sightlines passing gates, their incoming and fade. I'm pressed against the glass, as close as I can take.

there's no hands left to take. 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Keep saying you don't have to submit yourself to it. Linen, wire, cloth, steel, release it all and go back to running from it. Yeah, feel the rain, the steam and steam pulled away from under me. Feel the rain, the steam and steam pulled away from under me. And the shadow I throw, strove in against the wall. Boy, what's wrong with you? Go ahead and grind me into a pulp. At the crossing guards it lay, there's no hands left to take. So grab me by the teeth and whisper it to me. You don't have to submit yourself to it, linen.

Rat Boys, peeling the paint in the studio in KEXP in Seattle this past October. Black Earth, Wisconsin's the title of that. Model / actrice, the band from Brooklyn, from their debut, I think it's their debut album. Dog's Body is the title of the album, that song Crossing Guard. And it wasn't until playing them back to back with David Bowie's, apparently, at least to me, how much of an influence he has had on them. David Bowie from a TV appearance in February of 1972, so I'm thinking probably one of the first times he was on the television, especially in a setting like that where he got to play a full set live in the studio. This is a band called The Strike. It's a new single from them. It's called Friends.

That's Jess Williamson from an album she released this past summer. Something's in the Way is the name of that song. The album's called Time Ain't Accidental. Jason Isbell and the 400 Unit, inimitably, from Weather Vanes, King of Oklahoma, and M. Ward. Such an inspired take on that song, I think, in the studio of KXP this past summer. And The Strike, a new single from them, is called Just Friends. This is a new single from Buck Meek, a two-sided single, both of which were recorded during the sessions for the Haunted Mountain album but didn't make the cut. This one is called Beauty Open Doors.

Big Thief, that's of course one half of the single they released late last year, Vampire Empire. Buck Meek, one side of a new double-sided single he's just released, a couple of songs that did make the cut on Haunted Mountain. Beauty Open Doors is the title of that. And I think we've got enough time for most of this. This is Bob Marley with the Wailers in London in 1973.

Bottle that energy and you could run a steam engine. That was Meet Me at the Altar again. The album's called Past, Present and Future. That song, same language. The other one was called Strangers. The Police, recorded for the BBC in the summer of 1979. The Pretenders, from their new one, Relentless. Merry Widow is the title of that. This is The Cure, recorded for the BBC.

Oh, that's amazing, isn't it? When the applause comes at the end. That was live. That was Hiromi Uehara playing the Baby Grand. She's also playing electric keys and a little Nord synthesizer sitting on top of the Baby Grand. Adam O'Farrell playing the trumpet, sometimes filtered through his own sets of effects. Jean Coy playing drums, and Hadrian Farreau was the ferocious bass player, recorded in the Tiny Desk concert area of NPR in September. Sonic Wonderland is the title of that. Boy Genius preceding it from the just-released four-song EP, The Rest, that song called Voyager, and Underscores from her current album Wall Socket, Cops and Robbers. The Cure, recorded for John Peel's programme on the BBC in the spring of 1979. That was Plastic Passion. From Melbourne, this is Maple Glider.

Margot Price. She has added 9 songs to the album Strays that she released earlier this year. So now it's effectively a double album, Strays Volume 2. But a little misleading because Volume 2 is actually Volume 1 and Volume 2 combined. All 3 of the songs that we listened to are collaborations with Mike Campbell. Light Me Up, the one we just listened to, Malibu, apparently written after she was trying to stay ahead of the wildfire in Malibu Canyon so she could get back to the Airbnb and rescue one of her guitars, which apparently she did successfully. And Unoriginal Sin, Tom Petty and the Heartbreakers wrapped around those from their, I think it seems like it was almost a month, wasn't it, that they were in the Fillmore in San Francisco in January and February of 1997. Listen to her heart, and you don't know how it feels. This is the Doobie Brothers.

An ecstatic close to their set for KEXP in November, wow, 2 years ago now, Nothing at All. Perfume Genius, Mike Adris and his band. Sylvester preceding it, the song that lit up the radio in the late 1970s from the Step 2 album, You Make Me Feel Mighty Real. Perfume Genius again from that KEXP session, Without You and Black Pumas. More Than a Love Song. Life is More Than a Love Song. Maybe. Chronicles of a Diamond. Certainly it's made it's made a lot sweeter with love songs, I think. The new album, Chronicles of a Diamond, is set for release in a month or so. This is listener-supported public radio, WUTC in Chattanooga. Sufjan Stevens has a new album, if you're not aware of it. Javelin is the title of it. So this is a song from it called Will Anybody Ever Really Love Me?

Well, thank you so much for being here. I'm very, very happy to be playing at Tiny Desk. I've watched so many videos. I'm just so happy to be here. It's great. And I'm also feel very, very lucky to have these amazing musicians with me. I'd like to introduce you on trumpet, Adam O'Farrell. And on bass, Hadrian Farad. And on drums, Jean Coy. I would like to play one more song for you, and this one is called Wanted.

0: Ah, four heads, one heart. Hiromi Uehara playing the Baby Grand and electric keys, sometimes both at the same time, and also a little synthesizer she has sitting on top of the Baby Grand. Adam O'Farrell playing trumpet, Hadrian Farrar playing bass, and Jean Coy, such a great drummer. That was recorded for the Tiny Desk Concert, NPR's Tiny Desk Concert, a little over a month ago. And since it's been up on YouTube soon after that, nearly a million people have watched that. Sufjan Stevens preceding it from his new one, Javelin, Will Anyone Ever Love Me? This is my friend Katrina Barclay, together with Joel Beaver and his band. They recorded a session for us in the library a few weeks back. We had a chat at one point in the session, and at this point we were talking about the challenge of first putting how you feel into words and then turning those words into a song.
1: Sometimes, yes. I've always been very... I've always felt like, you know, writers who write something every day or every week, you know, I've always really revered them. I always wanted to be like that, but I have to just write when it comes to me. I usually a song will come out in, you know, 15 minutes and it's done, and I don't edit hardly ever. It's very rare that I actually edit anything. And some people will work on songs for like months or even years. But if I have a song that's not like completely finished within a few hours, I scrap the whole thing and I never go back to it. It's just like that time or that moment is gone now and I can't get it back.

Joni Mitchell. That's an earlier take on Bar and Grill from the just-released Archives, Volume 3. And the striking thing about listening to these archives and these demos is that she clearly has everything already in her head. She can hear it all. They may not be playing it at that moment, but it's almost as if she's already, as the painter that she is, she's already made the sketch, and she just needs help from others to fill in the colours, but it's all there in her head from the beginning. Sufjan Stevens from Javelin, same could be said of him on this album, especially because he plays all the parts, sings all the parts. Genuflecting Ghost is the title of that, to the album Javelin. The Teskey Brothers in Red Rocks in June, and Katrina Barclay, my buddy Katrina from the Chattanooga Library, a session she recorded in the studio there in October earlier. It wasn't actually earlier this month. It was late in September when we made that session. That song from it is called Villain. From New Orleans, this is a quartet called People Museum.

This is the demo, clearly, for that one, from the archives again. Carole King preceding it from the classic Tapestry album. Laura Nero from, I think it was actually her second album, but effectively her first album, I think, for most of us, Eli and the 13th Confession. And People Museum, a new EP from them, Relic is the title of it. That song was Sleep. This one is called Saturn Rings.

what's happening, brother? What's happening, my man?

0: So, yeah, Sam and I have been on
1: best friends forever.
0: Best friends forever. Actually, it took us a long time to actually meet up.
1: Yeah, we haven't been friends at all.
0: No. I saw you once passing through a studio.
1: I saw you too.
0: Yeah. Across the room.
1: but you just every kept night, on walking too,
0: yeah,
1: didn't you?
0: Yeah. But we started learning each other's songs, and it's really kind of I love Sam's writing, and it's
1: I love your handwriting.
0: Yeah, it's pretty good.
1: That was a treat to be able to play with you. Thanks so much.
0: This one is Sam's song, Flightless Bird.

0: That's Sam Beam, otherwise known as Aaron and Wine. That's how he makes music. Initially, as you know, probably by himself, and since then has reinvented Iron and Wine several times, bringing different people into the fold to make music with him. They are now about to release a documentary that traces the arc of his music making over the last 20 years or so. Who Can See Forever is the title of the documentary. That's the single release from it about a week ago, Thomas County Law. Before that was Andrew Bird, inimitably, with Sam Beam. They, at that point, when they recorded that Tiny Desk concert in August last year, they had been touring together, and as Andrew Bird alluded to, they had become friends. In the notes to the Tiny Desk concert, it says that they were performing... it was a package tour, if you will, Iron and Wine and Andrew Bird, each of them doing individual sets and then coming together. At least that was the plan, for them to come together and do one song at the end of the show. That one song turned into two, then it turned into four. And by the end of the tour, it wasn't any longer two separate sets, but the two of them performing throughout the evening as they did on this Tiny Desk concert. Rufus Wainwright with Andrew Bird and Stephen Stills' son Chris Stills from the Folkocracy album, his take on Neil Young's Harvest, and Mama Kate, the late Kate Anna McGarrigle. Rufus is Mum, and Folkocracy is a reference to growing up in the house with Kate and Anna and Loudon Wainwright and all kinds of other people who came by the house to make music. And so from the earliest days, you know, Rufus remembers hearing these songs, and he recorded some of them for this collection. Yo-Yo Ma with Stuart Duncan playing fiddle, Edgar Meyer playing bass, and Chris Thiele playing mandolin. That was a Tiny Desk concert also from 2011, that tune called Attaboy. We have a guest. My buddy Charles is here, Charles Allison, and... I don't even remember how long it's been since I've seen you, Charles. It's been a while.
1: July 2019.
0: Well, you've got a much better memory than me.
1: Well, that was when I left the library. I remember that date. But it's been absolutely too long.
0: Then you moved to Portland.
1: Yeah, Portland for a couple of years. Yeah.
0: How was that?
1: It was good, but it was amidst the pandemic. So we were there eight, 9 months before we got hit by that. And that was rough times. So good and bad. But I love it.
0: Do you love Portland?
1: I do, absolutely.
0: You go back there?
1: Haven't been back, but would love to go back.
0: Yes.
1: Yeah.
0: But in the meantime, you're here.
1: Yep.
0: And you are making music, as always.
1: As always, yeah. Hopefully forever. Yeah, if I can help it.
0: You have a band again?
1: I do. And it's my old band of brothers, Land Camera, which started in, I believe, 2008, and we made music for about 3 or 4 years and then didn't for about 10 years, and we are back with a vengeance.
0: Who's in the band these days? Is it the same lineup?
1: Mostly. Callie Harmon on guitar.
0: I was hoping that would be the case.
1: Absolutely.
0: Such a great guitar player.
1: Absolutely, and he is the reason I don't play very much guitar anymore, because he plays what I would play if I could. John Lazenby.
0: But then if you were to turn around and say that to him...
1: Oh, yeah.
0: He would shirk. Oh, no, Charles. No, that's
1: absolutely
0: not true at all.
1: I'm
0: not really a very good guitar player.
1: Humble as can be. But
0: that's what I love about him.
1: Absolutely.
0: I haven't seen him in a while. I miss him.
1: Incredible guitar player and just inspires me greatly. So Callie is on guitar. John Lazenby is playing about 4 instruments, Moog, bass, mandolin, and banjo. Some of which he plays at the same time. He plays with foot pedal. So he's playing some synth while he's playing acoustic instruments, which is more than I could ever think to do. I'm lucky to play one instrument. And our brother Adam Brown on drums, who has played with me a bunch. He played with me in Okinawa. We have played together for years. He's an incredible addition. He plays with Nick Lutzko and a few other bands in town. And it's just, he came in and just got it. We started rehearsing year and a half ago with Ivan Garcia, who is another great friend and incredible drummer.
0: Mm-hmm.
1: he is indisposed due to having a baby, a new baby, who's 9 months. So we miss him, but Adam is absolutely a perfect addition to this four piece. So very pleased with the lineup.
0: So you started rehearsals a year and a half ago?
1: Probably, yeah. Yeah, a year.
0: Even for you, Charles, and I know.
1: I know, I'm slow.
0: You're
1: I'm
0: not
1: a slow,
0: happy until
1: I'm a slow cooker.
0: The way you want
1: totally.
0: It.
1: Totally. Yeah, and, you know, we were rehearsing and writing, more writing probably than rehearsing, and then at some point it was like, well, we probably ought to play some shows.
0: Well, that's what I was coming to. My assumption was that you'd probably been writing too.
1: Oh, absolutely. Yeah,
0: because most of the stuff that you have online has been up there for a while.
1: Absolutely, yeah, so. 10 plus years. So definitely writing. We have a bunch of songs in the works, but nothing that is finished, but is very close. So, you know, I hope by the end of the year we've put out something, and that I think that's doable.
0: You're not alone in that. I do too.
1: Yeah. Well, thank you.
0: So set up this for us. This is our friend Charles. Say our, like I've got somebody in my pocket, but I think Charles is a friend to many people in town. This is from the second Land Camera album, a song called All This Just for a Melody. This is a song that leads the album.
1: Yeah, and I think it is sort of...
0: An EP, I guess, right?
1: Yeah, so it kind of typifies the sound, sort of. You know, acoustic instruments with some electronics and just a blend of a bunch of things. But the tone is kind of similar, I think, to a lot of what we want to get across, dark.
0: This is my guest, Charles Allison, with his band Land Camera. This is All This Just for a Melody.

0: That's our guest, Charles Allison, with his band Land Camera. They're going to be playing the Woodshop in St. Elmo. If you've never been to the Woodshop, it's 50th Street and St. Elmo. And as I've said probably more times than you care to hear, if you listen with regularity, that it is like walking into somebody's living room to play at the Woodshop. I'm thinking 75 people would be a pinch.
1: Yeah, I don't know what their capacity is, but it's so comfortable. And I mean, it's one of my favorite places to play. The sound is great. People seem to come there to listen to music, you know, even if they're there to drink and have some food. When the music's playing, it's the focus. And I don't know exactly how they've done that, but Pate and Tyler have created a space to me that is just like, it's an incredible listening room. Like I said, it sounds great, and people just, they're there to listen to music, and they're quiet.
0: It's cool, isn't it?
1: Yeah, it's amazing. I love it.
0: I think maybe it's in part how Pate approaches things. He's very low-key.
1: Oh, yeah.
0: He doesn't push it hard.
1: No.
0: But, especially when he first started.
1: Right.
0: He just sort of said, we're here.
1: Uh-huh.
0: You know? And since then, so many people have said what you're saying. And, you know, tried different things in there and just been, you know, impressed by the sound, by the audience, all of it.
1: Yeah, well, I think there's also kind of a misconception that it's an acoustic room and that it's like it's only acoustic, and people have this impression that it's quiet music and you know, and I think maybe that's the norm, but I've seen some louder shows in there and it's everything sounds great in there. And I think he's taking great care to make sure of that.
0: How is it to play that close to the audience for you?
1: Oh, I think it's great.
0: You like it?
1: Yeah, absolutely. Yeah,
0: I mean, you're probably standing about as close to them as you're standing right now.
1: Yeah, yeah, which is great. I mean, it just kind of fosters that connection with the audience, you know?
0: Mm.
1: Yeah.
0: Mm. Which is, of course, what you're all about.
1: I think so. I mean, to me, it's the point of playing a show, you know? I mean, that separation is not conducive, I don't think, to really sort of making connection with an audience.
0: Well, I think it's perhaps something of a paradox to listen to your music. That song is a good example of it, I think. It sounds as if you're improvising, as if you're just playing in the moment, but you're not.
1: Yeah. Well, that song and some other songs, maybe all these songs on Land Camera 2 were born of a project that was happening in 2008, 2009 for a year where I and my closest friends made a song every week for a year, 52 weeks, and we turned it into an album. And the songs on Land Camera 2, a lot of them were born out of that experience where we were improvising and then we organized it very quickly. You know, everything was written in a week and had to be finished, you know, by that Friday. So there was a ton of improvisation, but then it was like, okay, let's make this into an arrangement, you know? I mean, and that's one of the amazing things about Land Camera is that we can take a few little parts and arrange them into a song, often in a night, you know? I mean, it doesn't speak well of me that it takes me about 2 years to put that out, but that's, you know.
0: Well, that's what I meant as it being a paradox in this.
1: Right.
0: You're very careful about everything, the arrangement,
1: maybe too.
0: Well, that's apparently the feelings you had, so you wanted to sort of push yourself outside your comfort zone to do that, right?
1: Absolutely. No, it was as much an exercise for me to kind of break down some of those barriers that I've created to getting music out, and it was an amazing experience. I mean, it involved 30 or 40 other people over that year. You know,
0: well, so you had different people coming in the studio.
1: Absolutely,
0: every week.
1: Yeah. But Land Camera was sort of the home base and kind of my trusted arsenal of people to bring something to light in a night, and then you know, kind of help create it. You know, create the rest of it during that week, and then put it out that week. But that album, 52 Weeks, is on Bandcamp, and you can go and listen to that.
0: I will do. In the meantime, we have this one from Spotify, the Land Camera 2 album.
1: Mm-hmm.
0: So when you, I'm going to play another song for him in a minute,
1: okay.
0: But when you play at the Woodshop, So you said you've been rehearsing, right?
1: Mm-hmm.
0: So you are preparing for it.
1: Absolutely.
0: But you're preparing to do something you're not entirely sure what you're going to do, right? Because you like to play in the moment.
1: Yeah, there'll be some of that. Yeah, I think more and more as we continue to play shows, we'll be, you know, releasing new pieces. And we've got a couple new songs that we're going to play on Saturday.
0: So you're back with a bang.
1: I'm trying to be, yeah. Absolutely.
0: What else are you doing? Are you running a studio again?
1: A little bit. I have some clients that I've worked with for a long time that have ongoing projects. It's not my focus. I started a small construction company, and I do fine carpentry, and that is kind of my day-to-day. Music is at my core, and production, obviously, is a big part of what I do and always will be. But it's not my 9-to-5, for sure.
0: Is that a good thing? Does it give you a fresh ear when you come
1: fine,
0: in?
1: It's fine, yeah. I think it's good.
0: There was a time when you spent almost all your time in the studio, right?
1: Yeah, for sure. And then I managed the studio at the library for almost 2 years. So that was my 9-to-5, running a studio there.
0: Well, a lot of people, as I was saying to you, you know, are familiar now with the sessions we do in the library. Mm-hmm. They weren't when you were doing them, because that's when we first started it.
1: Yeah, it was getting off the ground. And I remember the meeting that we had kind of to come up with that concept. And it was, you know, it wasn't far-fetched, but it was a very new idea, you know, and it was hard to get across because it's like you've got a session and it's in a library. There are just so many constructs that we have about this idea of a studio in a library. And one of my jobs was to kind of help break down that sort of stigma is that, you know, there's this kind of idea that you're quiet in the library, you know, but obviously in that corner of the library, things got loud plenty of times.
0: Well, the opposite.
1: Yeah, which was amazing.
0: Well, the other cool thing about it is that so many people I talk to have trouble making the transition from the stage to the studio.
1: Mm-hmm.
0: They can't somehow get that same energy they get live when they go into the studio.
1: Mm-hmm.
0: And that's what we were trying to do and have been trying to do ever since.
1: Right.
0: To get people, don't think of this as a studio. Uh-huh. Think of this as just a space.
1: A live performance that we're capturing in really high quality and trying to get across. And yeah, and I think it is one of the most amazing vehicles for that. You know, if you're prepared and you come in there to play the way you would for an audience, it's going to sound amazing.
0: It does.
1: Yeah.
0: It does, yeah. And we've had so many good shows.
1: Yeah. That was certainly one of my favorite parts of the week when I worked there was Friday, when we would record those. I mean, it was the most exciting day of my week there, you know, because I just never knew what was going to happen, and it was super fun.
0: For me too.
1: Yeah.
0: This song is called "The Hip Disintegrated," which is a great title.
1: Yeah, a little pun there.
0: You want to say anything about it, or does this title
1: I'll let
0: says
1: it roll.
0: It all?
1: This has been one of the songs that we open up with sometimes. So it's as representative of what we do, I think, as anything.

0: I was about to say, I love that drum track.
1: That's awesome.
0: That's a couple of songs from Land Camera, the Land Camera 2 album. One Day You'll Feel Wanted is the one we just listened to, and The Hip Disintegrated preceded it. And one of the reasons that we played two songs back to back is because we've been wrestling with Bandcamp to play one of the songs that Charles and Friends made in a year of making songs. 52 weeks, 52 songs. That's quite a project.
1: It was epic, yeah. It basically consumed my life for that year.
0: That's what I'm thinking.
1: Yeah. I don't have any complaints about that at all, but it was we would write early in the week, usually like Monday or Tuesday, and we would kind of just have something to work with. And, you know, sometimes that got further than others. Sometimes we just had a concept, but most of the times it was fully kind of birthed right off the bat. And then I would spend the rest of the week kind of adding instrumentation, mixing, usually trying to put vocals to it. So it was a task.
0: How do you write like that?
1: Well, I had help for one thing.
0: It's such an interesting process. As an example, Katrina Barclay was in the library a couple of weeks ago.
1: Yeah.
0: She said, if the song doesn't come to me in about 15 minutes, I don't fool with it.
1: Uh-huh.
0: There are others who do just the opposite, you know,
1: yeah.
0: who labor over it because they feel, I don't know what they feel. I guess that they want to...
1: That there could be something in there.
0: They want to catch something.
1: Well, I mean, there's a lot of ways to look at mining creativity, and some people, I guess, just are innately, they believe that it just takes work to get to something. And then, yeah, there are people who believe that it should come to you effortlessly. And I've mined both of those scenarios heavily.
0: Of course, the notion that it comes effortlessly is an illusion anyway.
1: I think so, for me anyway.
0: If it comes effortlessly, it's only because of what you did, where you're doing something where you do it every week.
1: Mm-hmm.
0: Did you reach a point at some point in that process where it became easier to develop songs and record them?
1: I think so, yeah. And the guys in Land Camera were a crucial part of that, too. I mean, it was like there was a trust that existed in that where we all four of us knew that we were going to get something pretty good and it was going to be exciting, and it usually was, very. So
0: everybody's invested.
1: Yeah.
0: Everybody's relaxed. They're they're not feeling like they're under pressure, right?
1: Right. It's and we're all very accustomed to recording, which is a crucial part of this, People who aren't, they get kind of mic shy. It makes it difficult, I mean, you have to sort of like put it on the line and play, even if you're not sure what you're going to play is good, And there's something special about that.
0: And you saying that reminds me again that that's the way it is. People like me who don't play music take it for granted that if I put a microphone in front of you, you can play something.
1: Right.
0: But that's asking a lot sometimes.
1: Yeah.
0: I mean, it's more complicated than just picking up the instrument. And
1: totally.
0: Yeah.
1: Well, and when you play with people who you trust, you can play less
0: You've got somebody to lean on.
1: You've got someone to lean on. You've got someone who can fill up space as well. And so if you asked me to come in here with an acoustic guitar, I would do, with a singer-songwriter-y kind of thing. But that's not

0: you know, that's filling up a lot of space with just one person, you know? And so there's an interaction that happens when you're improvising and writing with people that is singular, and it's very different, you know?
1: Yeah, and I'm not sure I'd want you to come in with just a guitar, because I think that's
0: doing a disservice to
1: what you do.
0: Yeah.
1: And you're a band guy.
0: Totally, absolutely. Yeah. And a lot of what we do is, both Callie and I play kind of textural guitar that leans on that space, you know, that really leaves a lot of space for things to trail off, and we love effects, and we, you know, we love filling up space with things other than the sound of our instrument, you know, both of us, him more than me, but yeah.
1: Well, actually, the more I think about it, the more I think that you two have a lot in common in terms of your approach to making music.
0: Yeah, well, I mean, we've been playing music together for 13, 14 years at this point, you know? I mean, we didn't play a ton at some point for a little while, but it was, you know, when we came back to it, it was as exciting as it ever was, you know? I mean, we both just love each other's playing and songwriting and trust each other a lot, and there's just something special about that.
1: My guest, Charles Allison, and his band Land Camera will be at the Woodshop in St. Elmo Saturday night, starting at 8 o'clock. And then you have a gig on Main Street.
0: The next weekend, 28th, which is a great show with, I think, some of the best bands in town. It's Lomaine and Yellow Racket, and I guess, not sure how you say this barbecue place, Bark or Barque, that's right next to them, are all kind of throwing a little, I guess, a block party. With
1: a
0: bunch
1: cool
0: of bands.
1: Idea.
0: It is a very cool idea. So there's music all day, I think, from noon to midnight. So going to be a very cool show. So that's on the 28th.
1: And so are people playing inside Yellow Racket?
0: I think we are. The Yellow Racket shows start at 6, and I think that's all inside Yellow Racket. But I'm not sure where. I think there's going to be some outdoor music, too.
1: Oh, and there's also Justin's bar has that performance space out the back, don't
0: yeah,
1: they?
0: Yeah, so I think there'll probably be some music.
1: Garden.
0: Yeah, right. Yeah, but it'll be an awesome show, and some of my favorite bands from town, one of which is Bresnik, who we're playing with on Saturday night at the Woodshop, who are one of my favorite bands, and we're really excited to play with them. And then my friend Jake Fulmer, who's an old Lifetime friend, is doing kind of a little modular synth set at the very beginning. And that promises to be really interesting and cool, too. So very excited.
1: Tell me about Bresnik.
0: Bresnik is, I guess the core members are Abe and Ian Houck, who come from this lineage, I call it, of incredibly talented writers and players. Abe's had a ton of bands, Dead Testaments. I can't remember the name of all of his bands. He seems to change like every 6 months or a year, he used to, but just a great guy, great songwriter. And Ian, his brother, is also a great songwriter, and they kind of trade off lead vocals. But what they do is real similar to, I think, what Land Camera does, and they like effects too, and they like to mix it up and kind of do some unusual stuff. So that's going to be awesome to see them, and we've wanted to play with them since we started playing.
1: And you, as much as anybody I know, can comment on how much it's changed in town, how much music there is in town now compared to even when you started with Land Camera.
0: For sure. I mean, it's an embarrassment of riches some nights.
1: It does feel that way,
0: doesn't it? You know, it's like, where do I go? And you feel torn, you know, between these three or four shows that all could be amazing. I totally agree. And it wasn't always that way, for sure. You know, it's definitely improved. And yeah, there's just a more venues than there's ever been that are top notch.
1: Yeah, I think it's a nice kind of organic evolution. The venues and the bands, which came first, it's a chicken and egg kind of thing, isn't it? And
0: but
1: there's
0: they're
1: a number
0: very
1: of venues
0: symbiotic.
1: They're really good venues.
0: Yeah,
1: and Pate's Place is one of them.
0: Absolutely, it's one of my favorites. You know, Barking Legs and Woodshop to me, minus a similar kind of vibe. But it's a place you go to listen to music, which is the kind of place. Yeah, it's the kind of places I like to play because, you know, fighting a crowd and trying to rise above the sort of chatter of people is less exciting, you know.
1: Well, it's got to be frustrating. I can
0: see
1: that.
0: Yeah.
1: This will play if I click on it then, right?
0: I think so. Yeah, so this is one of the tracks, a later track from the 52 Weeks project called There Is No Light Without Dark. And what I love about it is you know, one of the concepts was let's play these notes and let them hold for two or three times longer than you instinctively want to let them ring out. And it just, it resulted in this, what I think is a beautiful piece of music.
1: So again, this is The Woodshop, the show. Saturday night starts at 8 o'clock.

From the more recent of the two albums you just released, Cleo Sol, Gold, that's the title song from the album. And the other one was Lost Angel. And of course, between the two was Marvin Gaye. This is listener-supported public radio, WUTC in Chattanooga, from the new album, A Tribute to the Late Nancy Griffith. This is Lyle Lovett, Kathy Mateo.

0: Yeah.
1: All right, that was a song.
0: That was a song. There's one song.
1: Okay.
0: All ready for a really long, depressing song?
1: Sure you are.
0: Woo! Okay.
1: It's what we do. It's what we do best.
0: It's a little early in the season yet. We haven't achieved full cloud cover, but you know.
1: Yeah. All right.

Is there anybody out there? This is Ida May. It's called Radio Fragile. From the tribute to the late Nancy Griffith. Lyle Lovett and Kathy Mattea, Trouble in the Fields from the album. And between the two was David Rawlings and Gillian Welch. From a Tiny Desk concert in 2011, just discovered in their archives, put up on YouTube. From the Montreux Festival in 1976, this is Weather Report.

Joan Osborne, her most recent album's called Nobody Owns You. Dig a Little Ditch. Before that was Mitski, inimitably, from the new album from her called This Land Is Inhospitable and So Are We. And Weather Report. Oh, man. That is a wonderful performance from, I think, the lineup that most people would agree is the definitive lineup for that band. Wayne Shorter, of course, the sax player, Joe Zawinul playing keys. But in many ways, at the center of the sound and the feel, bassist Jaco Pastorius, the drummers Alex Acuna and Manolo Badrena, also Badrena playing percussion. Black Market. From Hackney Diamonds, the Rolling Stones.

Lady Gaga and Stevie Wonder is also on that track, which is not the climactic track on the album, which you would think, listening to that, that it could easily be, but the penultimate track, the one that closes the album, is just apparently Mick and Keith together. Keith playing guitar and Mick singing, and that's it, a Muddy Waters song. Between the two was Brittany Howard, recorded for one of NPR's Tiny Desk concerts in October of 2019. From New York City, this is a singer called Diane with her band, The Gentle Men.

from New York, a singer and songwriter called Diane, with her band, The Gentlemen. The album is called The Bad and the Beautiful. That's the first single from it, Lace Up Your Sneakers. This is from the first album from a trio from a city called Yogyakarta, which is in Indonesia. It's on the island of Java, and apparently is an artistic centre in Indonesia. These guys have just released their first album called Spunky. This is Girl Gang. The song is called The Fight Breaks Out at a karaoke bar.

0: To be honest, I really wasn't sure what to expect from a band from Indonesia. Not sure why. Why should their music be any different than anybody else's? Everybody listens to the same bands, but the music they make is, well, it's good like that.
1: You didn't know it, but it happened to be the same day Crash was out walking around on the water. And it's been quite a while since Crash has walked around on water. And he wasn't sure if he could still do it. And he got out there and started stepping real easy, you know, and then it felt good, and he remembered. And so he started taking long strides, and he got real excited, and he was out walking across the water, both of them being as excited as they were, neither one of them were watching where they were going. So this guy ran over him, knocked him down. As soon as he realized just exactly who he'd run over, he said, oh, my God. Then he turned the boat around in a hurry, real fast. He went out and scooped him up out of the water, laid him out on the deck, started just looking at him. Nobody'd seen him in a long time. You know? He didn't look anything like his pictures. You know? Much shorter. He was trying to think of some good questions to ask him when he came to, you know, so he could freelance. Sell him to the National Enquirer or Rolling Stone or an equally reputable newspaper. Here it comes.

of morality, starvation, pain, and sin. Matter of fact, the old dang time only got a few words in. But I won't squawk, let him talk. Hell, it's been a long, long time. And any friend that's been turned down is bound to be a friend of mine. Cause everybody needs some

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He already spoke. Now we sat there for an hour or so just eating that gospel pie. When around the bend come a terrible wind and lightning lit the sky. He says, so long, son, I gotta run. I appreciate you listening to me. And I believe I heard him sing these words as he skipped out across the scene. Hail, Rebecca.

The late Steve Goodman with a band including Amy Madigan, who went on to fame doing other things, playing piano with him in the Bayou, a small club in Washington, D.C. in the spring of 1979. I guess if many people know Steve Goodman, it's either because he was such good friends with John Prine, or for that song. If people, and it took me some time before I realized he had written that song, and I knew it by Arlo Guthrie, but the song that I knew by him since the 70s, the early 70s, was that song, The Dutchman, which I guess I've come to understand that song better as decades have passed. Again, that was in the Bayou in April of 1979. John Prine in the other end in December of 1975 in New York. Clocks and Spoons, The Irreverent Everybody, and with Steve Goodman, Souvenirs. And Neil Young, Before and After, the new album set for release in December. The songs all run together as those three did, which opened the album, I'm the Session, Home Fires, into the Buffalo Springfield tune, Burned. This is listener-supported public radio, WUTC. In Chattanooga. From her new one, this is Margot Price.

0: But
1: who? Could it be anybody else in the Young Vic Theatre in London in the spring of 1971? So about a little more than a year after the celebrated Live at Leeds concert. The songs, all of the songs actually in this performance, well, not all of them, but many of them, were projected to be part of a huge project Pete Townshend was working on and was never able to complete, called Lifehouse. And so instead of releasing that album, they ended up releasing Who's Next and paring many of the songs down from the huge collection they had for the Lifehouse album. So Getting in Tune, for instance, should have been on Who's Next. Some would argue that Pure and Easy also was part of this performance. The original idea was to put the live album as part of the Lifehouse album when they released it, but the whole thing collapsed under its own weight, I think. But now, finally, it has been released, remastered, the whole thing. The original album as he conceived it, and these live performances also. Between the Two, Queen, recorded for the BBC in 1973, and before The Who, Jason Isbell with the 400 unit on Jimmy Kimmel's show a couple of weeks back. Margot Price from Strays Volume 2, the song Strays. I just heard on All Things Considered yesterday afternoon that Carla Bley had died. Carla Bley was a force of nature in her lifetime. She made music unlike anybody else, and I think while her studio recordings are wonderful, there's no substitute for hearing her live, especially with a big band. This was recorded in Paris in 1988.

This is the late Carla Bley from an album called Fancy Chamber Music, Romantic Notion number 4, preceded by Carla with her longtime partner Steve Swallow playing bass, from an album called Are We There Yet, a piece titled Satie for Two. She has a wonderfully dry and irreverent sense of humour. And Carla Bley with a big band from the Jazz Festival in Paris in November 1988. You could spend a lifetime listening to Carla Bley's music. It takes you places nobody else takes you.

The late Carla Bley with a 14-piece big band recorded for the Jazz Festival in Paris in 1988. About 20 years before that, Aretha in Sweden recorded in Stockholm, recorded both for the television and the radio in May of 1968. Ray Charles, of course, also played Stockholm, seems like it's about 4 years later. And I don't know if it was the same big band playing with Ray as was playing with Aretha, but it sounded like them. Larkin Poe from the newly released EP, an acoustic companion to their current album, Blood Harmony, that song Southern Comfort. Alison Russell with Resistance Revival Chorus, her take on Hozier's Take Me to the Church, from a single that she recorded for Spotify in the Power Station in New York this past summer. This is listener-supported public radio, WUTC in Chattanooga. This is Moon Walker.

0: you. Thank you. Are there any children in there? Sometimes I got some children stacked in there. Like audience members.
1: you bring them with you? Viewing gallery's not quite yet open. We're tiptoeing back into live sessions. Speaking of which, Perfume Genius, live on KEXP.
0: Okay, we're going to do another one.

That's Harry Springer, who makes music as Moonwalker. Thanks to our Nessa for that, from his current album, Apocalypticism. That was American Dream Come True. The other one was the title song from the album. And between the two, a couple from Mike Hadris, Perfume Genius, in the KEXP studios in November 2021. Jason and On the Floor. Anybody who cares anything about The Who knows all about Lifehouse. It was between Tommy and Quadrophenia. It was another concept that Townsend couldn't quite make it work. It was just such an overwhelming... the libretto was so overwhelming. The basic thesis of the story for the libretto was what came to be called the internet, but at the time was just, I'm sure people were working on it and he was aware of the work they were doing, and that's what inspired him to try to write about it. He wrote all kinds of great songs, many of which ended up on the album Who's Next, which has now been reissued as Who's Next, Lifehouse. It includes a lot of the studio recordings they made at the time, as well as this amazing concert from the Young Vic Theatre in London in April of 1971, in which they played songs from Tommy, they played songs that showed up on Who's Next, they played songs that might have been on Who's Next but didn't make the cut.

0: Thank you.
1: There is nothing quite like catching a band in full flight, everything gelling, and somebody is there to record it. Some people have the reservations about live albums, but I think when you can catch a band like that in Brooklyn Steel in the spring of 2022, Car Seat Headrest, the full double album is set for release in December. From it, that was Bodies. Now, The Who. One reviewer felt that these performances were a little tentative. There's also a live show a couple of months later from San Francisco. But I think the rawness of these recordings in the Young Vic when these songs were brand new and Pete Townsend just, as I'm sure is true of the rest of the band, they just wanted to go out and play them. Love Ain't For Keeping, Into Pure and Easy, and Naked Eye in the Young Vic Theatre in London in April of 1971. This is from Hackney in 2023.

So perfectly in sync with each other, David Rawlings and Gillian Welch together at a Tiny Desk concert from a number of years back. The Stones, of course, preceding it and going out with them with a bang.

0: I don't know why the computer does that. It's rather annoying with the way it drops out like that. I'm sorry if that was distracting while you're listening to that. One time, sometime in the 60s, John Lennon said, it's not what he sings, it's how he sings it, which I think is equally true, you know, of Dylan, that both, obviously, what he was singing about was world-changing, but it's also the way he sings it. So then, if you're going to cover his stuff, are you going to try to reproduce that idiosyncratic phrasing, or are you going to just, you know, go in a different direction? And, of course, any possible, at least in my imagination, take on his songs has been done by one person or another. But Cat Power, at least based on the three songs that have been released so far, actually four songs that have been released from it so far, she is doing her best to inhabit Bob Dylan in the summer of 1966 in the Royal Albert Hall, and even went so far as to go back to the Royal Albert Hall in London, invite an audience, and sing all the songs in the same order that Dylan sang them there. So that album's coming out in November. We have a guest, an esteemed guest, I might add. Colin McCann.
1: How are you?
0: Can't read my own notes, Colin. I'm going to read you back at yourself. Forgive me for that. You were quoted as saying, I think it is our job as writers to be epic. Epic and tiny at the same time. If you're going to be a fiction writer, why not take on something means something? Well, I think anybody who knows anything about your work would say that you've done that.
1: Well, I came to this country over 30 years ago, and I came over to write a book. I came from Ireland originally, and sat down to try and write a book, and I failed miserably. And so what I ended up doing for the next 2 years was I took a bicycle across the United States.
0: I read about that. Right.
1: And it was an amazing journey. But what I learned was everyone has a story. And so I've been, since those early years, I've been trying to tell stories. And I do think that the things that are most excellent are also difficult at the same time, too. So sometimes you got to push yourself into uncomfortable, unfamiliar territory. I mean, Dylan did it, I mean, right, in so many ways. Mm-hmm. And I like what you're saying about Dylan in the sense that you know, sometimes when you write, it's not so much what you say, it's how you say it.
0: Mm.
1: And, you know, the way the words bump up against each other. So I have 12 books now and heading into number 13. I hope it's not unlucky, but just delighted to be here. Thank you for inviting me on.
0: Well, it's a great pleasure to have you here. Welcome to town.
1: Thank you.
0: Let's tell everybody why you're here. You're going to be part of a panel tonight with, and I'm sure I'm going to mispronounce it, but it looks like the man's name is Ishmael Beya.
1: Ishmael Beya, the great Ishmael Beya. And a lot of people will know him as the author of A Long Way Gone, and he was a child soldier in Sierra Leone. He made a real cultural impression with his memoir a while ago, and he's had two other novels since then. And he's a great character. You should come out to meet him. He really is. Ishmael is now living back in Sierra Leone, but has lived in the United States for a while too. So he's a brilliant writer. And we're going to be talking about stories, storytelling, and this organization that we're both involved in called Narrative 4, which brings young people together to actually tell stories and help maybe repair the world with action.
0: Tell each other stories?
1: Yeah, you tell my story, I tell yours. We get them to step into sort of one another's shoes. It's a sort of act of an act of empathetic, jumping into somebody else's life. And I don't mean that as some sort of, airy thing. I mean as something like grounded and real. And you have to learn to listen to the person who's opposite you and literally tell their story back in the first person. And it's profoundly life-changing. It's a great thing. So we're doing that at the university. And then we're also talking about the power of stories and storytelling, because I happen to think, like, the scientists say the world is held together with the quarks, the tiny quarks. And it's true, obviously, of course. But I also think it's held together with stories.
0: Yeah, I guess what scientists are talking about, the physical world.
1: Exactly.
0: We're talking about the metaphysical world,
1: the metaphysical world, and the physical world, and the spiritual world.
0: The one we create in our minds.
1: Right, right, right. And how connected we are. You know, when you hear someone's story, certainly their personal story, when they're not being didactic with politics and all that malarkey, suddenly you enter into a new sort of sphere where things start to vibrate differently, and there's a change in the atmosphere. Because we live in divided times. It's not no great revelation, right? Mm. Divided, broken, shattered, you know, whatever way you want to call it. And one of the ways that we must repair, and I think the theme of our times is going to be, if it's not already, the idea of repair. Mm. One of the ways that we repair is by stepping outside of ourselves. I'm so bored with myself, by the way. Like, I wake up in the morning, I'm like, oh, God, do I have to be with you for the next 24 hours? And one of the reasons why I like stories and storytelling is that I can get away from myself and actually realize that the world is bigger than this, you know, this body or mind that I carry around. So I don't want things to become atomized. I want them to be much, much, much bigger.
0: So I told you I took notes. Mm-hmm. Listening to your talk, my head starts popping. There's so many things that you allude to that I'd like to say, oh, wait a minute, let's go back and talk about that again. Yeah. Our guest is Colin McCann. Colin is here for an interrogation of reality, mm-hmm. with a writer who, when you said that, you know, like, how does anybody survive that, being a child soldier? They take these little ones when they truly are not even close to formed,
1: right,
0: and put them in a situation that must completely twist their heads. Ishmael, how do you ever come back from that?
1: Yeah, well, this is one of the great stories. Ishmael, you know, he got out of the he had to do some horrific things. He talks about them in his book. He got out of West Africa. He came to the United States. He was adopted over here. He ended up going to Oberlin College. He discovered stories and storytelling. He discovered he had a gift for storytelling and writing. Now he's gone on. He represents all sorts of organizations, not just Narrative 4, our organization that we sort of built together, but he also represents the United Nations. And you know, he's really good with young people. You know, and he's a lot of people look at him and say, "Oh, you're a storyteller," because he comes along. I hate him for this. He has hair. Now, I know we're on the radio, but you just have to understand that Ishmael has hair. I don't. But he has these beautiful dreadlocks, and you know, he goes in and when he talks with young people, he really connects. I like to think that I can connect too, and I do think that part of that connection comes with you know, proper listening, respect. And especially respect of any potential difference, and allowing it some space when people can get together. So, for example, we have done story exchanges between schools in eastern Kentucky and, get this, the South Bronx, right? So you think, well, these kids are like seem on the surface very different to one another, you know. Most of these kids here are black and or immigrant. Most of these kids here are white and or Cherokee. Most of these kids here are red. Most of these kids here are blue, urban, rural, all these differences. But when they come together and they tell personal stories, this is the key, they're not trying to win an argument, then their universe sort of like they begin to, you know, and I don't want to get twee about this, but they actually recognize something profoundly connected about one another. And they don't forget this connection. And I think that's part of the lesson about how we're going to go about some of this healing of these rifts that are going on. So to bring it to Chattanooga and to be working in Chattanooga, which also, by the way, Chattanooga, is that the best word ever? Like, I wish I could say I'm from Chattanooga. Maybe we'll put a Chattanooga down in the middle of Ireland somehow.
0: You know, it is a beautiful word. It's one of many Native American words, you know, from the area.
1: Right. But if we can, you know, inspire people.
0: Rippling rhythm to them, you know.
1: That's right. Yeah, yeah.
0: That's what you like about it, I think.
1: I do.
0: Yeah, you like the sound of words too.
1: Yeah, the onomatopoeia is very important. I like poetry. I can't write a poem to save my life. I just write novels, but I do like the sound. I do think that the sound of things is incredibly important.
0: And that's what poetry is, isn't it?
1: That's what poetry is. That's what music is. You know, you work it, and until it feels right, and then it's got to jump off the page and into the mind of the reader. And when it jumps off the page properly, it can work miracles.
0: But that's the trick, isn't it? To take something that you've, it's a bit like dough, you know.
1: Right.
0: If you work it too much,
1: right,
0: it tastes terrible.
1: Yes, yeah. You can't become too acutely conscious of what it is that it wants to say, because then you lose some of the, like, some of the beauty of it. Like I my books, thankfully, are translated. I'm very lucky. I'm lucky as a writer. I'm going to make a living as a writer and all that stuff. But I also always say to my translators, you know, music is more important than meaning.
0: Mm.
1: And some people say, well, what do you mean? You got to get it. But I say that the meaning comes about within the music. And I know you're a music man. And I think music can do so much. And in fact, we have musicians who are involved with the Narrative 4 as well. Sting is the chairman of our musical arm, and then we have Loa, who is this Sierra Leonean Irish singer. She's amazing. And then a guy called Colm McInerney, who's a fiddler with the band The Frames, with Glenn Hansard. And so we're moving.
0: He's
1: all
0: the guy
1: these
0: from One, right?
1: Yeah, exactly. So we bring all these artists together with teachers and young people. And by the way, the heroes are, this is not cool for me to say, but it is. It is the truth. The heroes are the teachers. They're the glue that bring us all together. And they do spectacular things. So we make links between artists and students. But without the teachers, without the classroom, we would be nothing. Because that's where the essential work is happening, in linking our young people together.
0: Preparing them for it.
1: Preparing them for it. Yeah. I mean, as a teacher, and I'm married to a teacher, I always think that they should be the ones going through airports and stepping onto the plane first and doing all these things, because I think they're on the front line in extraordinary ways. And I don't think that we acknowledge them as much as we should. I think I would advocate for better circumstances and better treatment of our teachers in general.
0: Agreed. I'm married to one too.
1: You are? All right.
0: And I know exactly what you are talking about. It's yeoman work.
1: Mm-hmm.
0: She would challenge the kids' way of thinking daily. And that sounds easy, and in some ways it is. But look out,
1: right,
0: because they're not just going to sit there and let you do it.
1: Right.
0: They're going to come back at you, and you've got to be ready for it when they do that.
1: Right.
0: But to go back to Ishmael for a second, does he talk about how he was able to make that transition? You said he left Sierra Leone, came to America. We've both done that.
1: Yeah.
0: That in itself,
1: right,
0: you know, even if he had no history when he
1: right.
0: left Sierra Leone,
1: right,
0: it's a challenge to come into a new culture, and especially when you're young, as he was, I'm assuming, when he came.
1: Yeah. Massive challenge. Came to New York, ended up going to the United Nations International School in New York. He's like, you know, suddenly he's hanging around with all these sons and daughters of diplomats, and they're asking him, well, where did you come from? And he says, I came from a war. But he'd been adopted by a family in New York, and then they sort of looked after him, but then he looked after himself, forged a career, and then that is really difficult, yes, and the whole immigrant experience is really important to you, to me, and to Ishmael.
0: Yeah, okay. So one of the aphorisms my wife likes to repeat is that we are really no more than the stories we tell ourselves.
1: Right.
0: You know.
1: Yeah.
0: He was inculcated with a story that is so completely inhumane.
1: Right.
0: It's amazing that he was able to make such a complete transition.
1: Right.
0: What interests me.
1: We're no more than the stories.
0: And I need to read his book, obviously.
1: All right, yeah.
0: Yeah.
1: We're no more than the stories that we tell ourselves, but perhaps we're also no more than the stories we tell others, or also the stories that we are privileged enough to listen to. So I think that's what Ishmael learned. I have got to get out and tell my story. He told it in a profound way. And then in telling it in such a profound way, he also realized that everyone has a story. And this is what we do at Narrative 4. We go in and we tell the young people, you have a story. And now, I don't know if you've been in a high school recently. There's been an epidemic of loneliness and isolation. That's an ongoing occurrence. And a lot of these young people look at me or Ish or anybody else and say, I don't have a story. And we just say, of course you have a story. Everyone has a story. And we're so much more than one story. And then when they get a chance to tell that story, whether it be about something profound like a grandparent dying, or whether it be about a breakfast they prepared that morning, whatever it happens to be, no story is too tiny, no story is too epic. And then when they get a chance to tell that, they're like, oh, somebody's interested. I actually do have a story. I'm now valuable. I've always been on the edge saying, I don't have any value. But now I realize, oh, somebody's going to tell my story. Now I have value. And that's a really, really powerful thing.
0: I think so too. I think perhaps it's the saddest comment you could make about contemporary culture, that people seem to be losing the ability to listen to each other.
1: Right, yes. It's all about, like, come into the room if you sound like me, come into the room if you vote like me, come into the room if you look like me. We've been closing the curtains, we've been putting these coordinates on our imagination. And one of the things we've got to do is smash that isolation and certainty. And the world is messy. The world is really messy. And I think one of the great functions of what we need to do to help repair ourselves is we have to acknowledge the fact that it's messy and be able to say, listen, I don't know. I don't understand what's going on in Israel and Palestine right now. I don't have to have an opinion necessarily. I'd like to know about it, but guess what? I don't quite know. And I'm not going to make a pronouncement about it now. I don't know necessarily about what's going on in other parts of the world too. And I think if we're open to listening, as you say, we're open to listening, then we're going to be open to change in ourselves.
0: Well, it's a profound irony that the so-called social media and the digital communications are just the opposite.
1: Yeah. I don't do
0: I'm not entirely sure why. I think maybe it's because it commodifies communication, and so you get this. Well, I guess one thing that it facilitates, as suddenly as you say, is to balkanize your thinking.
1: Right.
0: I'm just going to listen to people who think just like me.
1: And these
0: I was a kid, I can relate to that.
1: Yeah.
0: You know, I think when we're kids, we tend to do that. I want to hang out with people who are like me.
1: Yeah.
0: I'll talk to you a little bit because you're different than me, but I'm going to make sure that the distance between us remains,
1: right,
0: because I'm not quite sure what I'm supposed to do with somebody who doesn't think like I do.
1: Right, exactly.
0: Know?
1: I think we've lost in America, certainly, maybe all around the world, this multitudinous aspect of what we can be. Like this whole Walt Whitman thing. Whitman, you know, the great poet, said, now, do I contradict myself? Very well, then. I contradict myself. I am large. I contain multitudes. And the thing about it is, if we look at ourselves, we all contain multitudes. We've got loads of different layers going on. We're not all just one thing, one singular thing. I'm not just Irish, you know. And you know, I've got so much other things that are going on. And if we begin to recognize the sort of multitudinous aspect of our character and our society, we have a chance then to start thinking differently about. And it might sound old-fashioned, but I like that old Whitman-esque idea.
0: I do too. I'm so glad you repeated that quote, because it's a wonderful quote. Yeah. I think, what you were alluding to before is the result of extreme anger.
1: Right.
0: And anger is very destructive.
1: Right.
0: But again, as you said, well, it's a cliche, you know, but you have to break things before you can repair them. And they were already broken, and so the anger was an acknowledgement of that breakage.
1: Right.
0: Now we're at a point where, okay, you know, you've laid it all out, you've shouted at each other across the room.
1: Right.
0: Now where do we go?
1: That's it.
0: Yeah, as long as we keep shouting at each other, we're not going anywhere.
1: Well, I think
0: everybody realizes that, you know.
1: I think you're entirely right. I think the anger comes from fear. And I think we have to examine the basics of why do we have that fear. But you know, there are things out there that are that make money from fear. You know, there are politicians who benefit from making you scared of like other people, and because they will maintain power and do all these different things. Now, I don't want to sound like too like way out there, and but I do think that fear has led to our anger, has led to all sorts of things. And then if we can consult the basis of our fear is comes from a sort of isolationism, and afraid to look across the street and afraid to acknowledge, you know, the complexity of where we are. And by the way, acknowledging complexity is actually a lot of fun. So when we do the storytelling stuff, it's actually, as we say in Ireland, great crack. Now, you can't say in Tennessee it's great crack, right? It's just not the but we pronounce it C-R-A-I-C, great crack, and which means really great fun. And that's another thing too, that we have to get back to the idea that you can have some fun doing these sort of things as well. So that's what we're going to do in Chattanooga. We're going to talk about it tonight and everything, and that would be fun.
0: Well, I think that's a hallmark of anger, isn't it? Is that you've lost your sense of humor. That's the first thing that happens when you get angry.
1: Yes.
0: You can't see the humor anymore.
1: Right, that's and very smart.
0: God help us without a sense of humor. How are we ever going to make it? Yeah. I had a conversation with a singer and songwriter who's actually coming to town this weekend, last week. And she was talking about, so how do I find a balance between attending to the wide world and all of the issues in the wide world, while at the same time attending to the small world that I have with my family and the people I care about.
1: Right.
0: And which one is more important?
1: Right.
0: You know.
1: Right, right.
0: And she came down on, obviously, the smaller world.
1: Right.
0: That's where you're anchored, that's where you're rooted, that's where your soul lives.
1: Right.
0: The other stuff is, it's not a distraction, but it's not necessarily something you can do anything about.
1: Well, yeah.
0: Although you're certainly making yeoman attempt to do something about it.
1: I think she's correct, but I think that the local has a knock-on effect that can become global or local, if you will. I think she's entirely correct. You've got to begin at home. You got to begin with yourself.
0: So if we're all doing it,
1: then
0: it undercuts some of the other.
1: You know, it has those domino effects. And And that's one of the reasons why we built this organization. It's a global organization. We're 42 countries now. We're in virtually all states in the United States. It just so happens that we're actually got some great people here in Chattanooga.
0: So how does it work? Tell me how it works. Is it like a loosely organized network?
1: No, it's a very tightly organized network.
0: Is it centralized? You have a centralized?
1: Not really. I mean, there is a headquarters in New York. There's also a global headquarters in Ireland. But then we have these regional managers and people who come on board, and we're sort of spreading, like, you know, almost like a web, if you will. But each part of the web makes another part. You can feel the vibrations. And in different parts of the web. So the culminating principle is that stories matter. You matter. Stories can lead to action, and action can lead to change. Ergo, stories make change. And the fact of the matter is, this is what we need. We need people being aware of things and then beginning to change this stuff on the ground. Whether it be in Kentucky, where the young people got together, shared all these stories, and then decided, oh, we need an opioid awareness group amongst our young people. And they did this because they started telling stories, and they realized, oh, the common denominator of all this is that we really need to be aware of this. In South Africa, they started a recycling program.
0: Yeah.
1: You know, in Ireland, they started like mental awareness programs, all this sort of stuff.
0: Well, it seems like that's what Desmond Tutu started out doing too, wasn't it?
1: Well, sure.
0: He invited everybody to come to those meetings and to express their feelings.
1: Yeah.
0: To try to, again, same thing, to listen to each other again.
1: Right. And these peace processes, which are interesting. In Ireland, we did peace without reconciliation. But stories were still important. Now, we've had 25 years. This year, we're marking 25 years of peace in Northern Ireland. Now, you and I probably, when we were growing up, we probably never would have thought that this would be possible. But guess what? The possible exists within the impossible. And this is one of the things that I'm really interested in. I get called like an optimist, like as if it's a bad word. Mm-hmm. But it's, well, I'm kind of a Pez optimist, which is like halfway pessimistic, but also optimistic. But I think the first part of me is pessimistic, and the latter part of me is optimistic. So, like, I know the world is bad and cruel and dark, but so what? That's no great revelation. Let's go out and try and change it.
0: Yeah. I'll introduce you again. Our guest is Colin McCann. Colin, along with, he's your friend, isn't he, Ishmael?
1: Ishmael
0: Bear.
1: Yeah.
0: We'll be in the University Centre here at UTC tonight, starting at 7 o'clock. The panel is called Changing the World with Stories. You mentioned earlier that your stories have been translated.
1: Mm.
0: Do you speak another language?
1: I speak a little bit of Irish, and I speak a little bit of French, but basically no. So I have to. I've done lots of different books. Well, I feel lucky because, you know, my last book was about, it was called A Paragon, which is about Israel and Palestine. But I wrote a book about New York called Let the Great World Spin, which was centered on Philippe Petit's tightrope walk across the World Trade Center Tower, sort of a metaphor for 9/11. Another book I did, I lived with the homeless people in the subway tunnels of New York. And so I've also written about Northern Ireland. And so I feel like I'm lucky that I can do all these different topics. And I'm doubly lucky because then they get translated into these other languages. So the translators come along and, you know, I can't read my Chinese translation, but you go with a gut instinct that they're going to get the texture of the book right. And sometimes they might even make it better. Who knows, you know?
0: I know, that just fascinates me, you know, that transition.
1: Right.
0: Because so much, as you've been saying, is about language and how you use it.
1: Right. Right,
0: but you have to give over that power to somebody else when they translate it.
1: Oh, that's it. That's it. Yeah, scary sometimes. Like giving over your baby, and then, you know, hoping like it's going to come back dressed the same way.
0: Pretty cool though.
1: Yeah,
0: it's pretty cool. I mean, you to be able to communicate with people in their language.
1: Right.
0: I mean, how much closer can you get to being inside a culture?
1: I know, it's kind of weird. Like I have like these books in Japanese and Chinese, and if you go to these places, I actually wrote one book that ended up becoming they called it the best foreign novel in China, and so people were coming up to me and speaking Chinese to me as if I knew Chinese, and I was just going, oh, no. Or if I wasn't went to Japan, I'd just go, hi, hi, hi, hi, hi. You know, whatever.
0: Not surprising.
1: No.
0: Given you know, what you did.
1: Oh.
0: Or what somebody did. Anyway, you didn't do it directly.
1: I didn't do it. They, you know,
0: that's so cool because they wanted to talk to you about what you've written. And then, of course, it brings up the whole question of what exactly do they understand about what you've written? Is it going to be the same or is it going to be something different because their experience is so different?
1: Interestingly, though, because we were talking about the Dylan song earlier, music is not translated in the same way. So you don't find the French version, as far as I know.
0: I know it.
1: Right?
0: Yeah.
1: Or you don't find the Chinese version of you know what Taylor Swift is doing. Does that mean that the music really is the universal language? It's really touching things? And do the lyrics, you know, do the lyrics get into people's heads? So say you have a Taylor Swift song that's in, say, Indonesia, right? Do you think, and they're listening to it over there, do you think that they intuitively understand what it is that she's trying to say, or is it just the sound of it?
0: Well, you know, Chinese classical music is so alien to my ear.
1: Mm.
0: It took me a long time before I could make any sense out of it at all.
1: Yeah.
0: And I know, don't hear it the way somebody schooled in that form of music making would be.
1: Mm.
0: Two things that came to mind. The early singles by the Beatles were translated into German, and that worked quite well. You know?
1: Okay,
0: She Loves You and I Want to Hold Your Hand were both translated into German.
1: Ah.
0: And then in the late 60s, I used to listen to a guy, because I was desperate just to hear music, because there wasn't much music on the radio in the UK in those days.
1: Radio Caroline.
0: Yes, that's right. The Pirates. Yeah, I love the Pirates. So this guy is in Paris. He's a French-speaking MC. He doesn't speak any English, and almost all the music they played was either American or English. When he had to interview the musicians, he had to have somebody translate, because he
1: right, yeah.
0: But he loved the music.
1: Yeah.
0: You know, much of which was seriously lyric-driven.
1: Right.
0: But it didn't matter, because I think he just liked the sound of it.
1: Yeah, for whatever bizarre reason, I sell more books in France than anywhere else. And I go over there and go on the radio and, you know, do TV stuff. And I always have someone in my ear, like, translating for me. I'm always at, like, a second or two behind. There's that little drag. It's like, okay, come on, speak.
0: I love French culture, while at the same time I sometimes find French people to be less than empathetic to those of us who are not French. But at the same time, man, they do honor intellectualism, don't they?
1: They certainly do. I kind of like that they're a little bit snotty about it all. You know? It's like you go over there, and like you've got to admire them in a certain way. They're very French about being French.
0: Remember.
1: there is a high degree of intellectual interpretation of what's going on. Now, the position of the writer there is still very much admired, whereas in this country, you know, the position of the writer is not quite what it was, say, 50 years ago. And now writers have to work out of a more reckless inner need to say the things that they want to say, which is okay. And I don't mind that. But you just don't find, you know, writers on TV. You don't see, remember, like Mailer and all those would be listened to, Susan Sontag, people like that were listened to and would talk about major issues in our cultural spheres. It doesn't quite happen that way anymore. I'm not complaining. I'm just saying that that's part of what's going on. So part of what we're doing here, say, in Chattanooga and doing with this organization is we're building or trying to build an emergent movement, and a movement of stories and storytellers that comes from sort of underneath, that's greater than the sum of its part, like a flock of birds become more intelligent the more birds that there happen to be. We believe that stories added to stories added to stories allows us to be more intelligent and work better as a whole.
0: And create circles. The more they tell the story, the more the similarities become apparent.
1: Well, there you go.
0: And so you sort of close a circle and people...
1: Right, or open the circle.
0: Meet each other.
1: Yeah, yeah.
0: You grew up in Dublin. Your dad was a journalist. Your mum was from Northern Ireland. So you know from whence you speak.
1: Right.
0: How did your mum feel about what was happening? Is your mum a religious person? Does she affiliate with one of the... Because I told you about Mal, you know, I'm working with. And he said it almost casually. Oh, those are the proddies, the Protestant kids.
1: Right.
0: And as far as he was concerned, that was like a different... country.
1: Oh yeah.
0: You know, he was Catholic. He went to a Catholic school, and he and his friends would taunt the Protestant boys.
1: Yeah, it was amazing. Growing up, the ignorance that we had of one another. Now, I happened to be that my father was from Dublin, my mum was from Derry. They had met in London. He was a football player, soccer player, and then they'd come back. I was born in Dublin, but I did have this consciousness of what was going on up north as I was growing up as a kid. So we'd go on the bus up and crossed the checkpoint, and then suddenly the world changed, and there were no longer any green post boxes but red post boxes. There were soldiers coming on the bus carrying guns. There were different accents. There were ways that my mother would tell me to hush now, you know, don't say a word, you know, keep yourself quiet now, and none of those songs and all of these things. And I did become conscious of a sort of divided country at that particular stage. But yeah, we were kept apart. There was a great ignorance. And again, it was like fear. People tried to make us scared of what the other happened to be. So if you grew up Catholic, you had to be scared of the Protestant school down the road. You had to be scared of the Protestant boy or girl that, you couldn't meet. And what I'm really interested in is dissolving the edges of that fear and making that fear smaller and smaller and smaller until we actually finally meet each other, which is what kind of what we're doing in Ireland right now. We've grown up a little bit. It's not quite as important that you say, put your stake in the ground, say, I'm Catholic and or I'm Protestant. And you know, there was an old joke. Can I just tell you this this old joke in Northern Ireland? Because sometimes they go up to you in Northern Ireland and say, are you Catholic or Protestant? And depending on how you answered, they'd take out one of your knees, or, you know, kneecapping. So the guy goes up to the other one and on the streets of Belfast. Hey, you are you Catholic or are you Protestant? And he says, no, I'm Jewish. And he says, oh, hi, but are you a Catholic Jew or a Protestant Jew? It's a very Irish answer to the question.
0: I talked to a writer, I don't know, last year, the year before, I've lost track. But anyway, she grew up in Northern Ireland. Mm. And she talked about the first time that somebody took her to Dublin. Mm. And she was at that point in her late teens.
1: Right.
0: And it was so weird to see Dublin through her eyes.
1: Mm-hmm.
0: Oh, there's no soldiers anywhere.
1: Right.
0: You can go into the store and nobody says anything.
1: Right.
0: You know, it's, in her mind, it was complete liberty.
1: Yeah.
0: Where in Northern Ireland, it was so repressive.
1: Right. That's changing.
0: That same, you know, that same criticism of Ireland, that repression has also been leveled at the Catholic Church.
1: Right.
0: And you know better than me, but my impression is that the Catholic Church doesn't have quite the influence that it had in previous generations now.
1: Oh,
0: is
1: certainly not. Oh, certainly not. I mean, even on a very literal basis, you know, even going to a rural church, you know, 20, 30 years ago, on a Sunday morning, the church was packed, you know, and people would go there and then they'd go out and filter out. And, you know, nowadays, the churches are virtually empty. On another level, the church has very little power in the political sphere. And, you know, so a lot of the power has gone from the church. But one thing I want to say is that there's still lots of good people in the church who are trying to do profound and interesting things. We can't see it as one sort of grand, monolithic thing. I think part of our problem is when we do see things in only one shade, we forget all the different shades that are going on. So I know a lot of people in the religious community in Ireland who are doing things on a social level that the government would never do or activists would never do, and putting their minds on the line, their bodies on the line, all sorts of things, helping young people, helping you know, women and immigrants and refugees in difficult situations. So there's a lot of good stuff happening too. But the overall power that the Catholic Church had in instilling these sort of fears has sort of disappeared. And Ireland's become a very ecumenical society.
0: I think that's a good thing.
1: Yeah.
0: I grew up in something of a split household. My father was Catholic. My mother wasn't. So we were brought up as Catholics. And so I went to Catholic school.
1: Right.
0: But the priest with whom I had the closest relationship was C of E, a Church of England
1: right.
0: priest, who the church is just across the road from where we grew up. In school, we'd have that same thing of the other.
1: Right.
0: You know,
1: yeah.
0: Well, wait a minute. Most of my friends are, quote, the other.
1: Yeah, yeah.
0: And then I have a great relationship with this priest, much better than I have with any Catholic priest.
1: Right.
0: You know, he was somebody you could talk to, and, you know, when you're a teenager, you could have somebody to talk to.
1: Yeah. Yeah, this othering is a big problem.
0: It is. It is. It certainly is. And it seems like in some ways, the two things that seem to be a theme in your work is that division in different places, but also while you were a fan of your dad and
1: right.
0: you love what he did and you imitated him despite right. the fact that he told you don't do this,
1: right.
0: don't be a reporter, this is not a good thing for you to do. The impression I have is that you're always conscious that you're not a reporter, you're a writer. And so you have some latitude that a reporter doesn't have.
1: Yeah, I do. I am a writer. I'm a fiction writer, but I'm also a journalist. And I don't differentiate between you know, fiction, nonfiction. I don't privilege the poet, although I wish I could be a poet. And I sort of like contradicting myself here. Very well, then. I contradict myself. I wish I could be a poet, but poetry is not necessarily better than journalism, and fiction is not necessarily better than playwriting or nonfiction. I also doubt the word nonfiction, and we're living
0: what
1: in...
0: What is it?
1: Well, what is it? Exactly. Well, fiction, the word fiction means to shape, right? From fictus, to shape, from the Greek. But nonfiction is as shaped as fiction happens to be. And what we really have to do, particularly in this day and age, is question what is actually really true. You know, in this post-truth era, fakeness and facts and all these different things. What are the actual facts of human experience? Well, I think the facts are not the facts as we would present them in statistics and can knock them up and use them. But I think the real facts are the difficult things to talk about. Love, pride, compassion, mystery, violence, whatever, all of these different things, all of the supposedly ineffable things that you can't put your finger on, they're actually the true facts, which is weirdly contradictory. But here I go again. Do I contradict myself?
0: I guess it was sometime in the 60s when they started, I guess, Tom Wolfe as much as anybody, that whole notion of new journalism where you kind of blur the lines between fiction and reporting for that reason, right? Yeah. They wanted to bring the human into this kind of mechanical approach to storytelling that is reporting.
1: Yeah.
0: You've got all these rules, you can't do this and you can't do that.
1: Right.
0: But in doing that, unfortunately, I think a lot of the time the reporting sort of skates across the surface.
1: Right.
0: If you want to go deeper, it's as you're saying, you have to use a different set of tools as a writer.
1: You do. You know,
0: and it takes time. That's part of the problem, right? For a reporter, they're almost, I can speak from that, deadlines will drive you crazy.
1: Well, I will tell you this. The only job that I have as a writer is not to tell people what to believe. Rather, I'm much more interested in allowing them to go into the story and form what they want to believe then for themselves. In other words, like instead of being didactic about it, to create a story into which they can walk and find themselves in the pulse, in the literal pulse of the moment. You want to be there almost as if it's happening to you. So that's my job as a writer, to make people feel this stuff. And I think that's one of the great things about writing is that we can become so many different people in so many different places. Although that's a little controversial nowadays, right? Should I stay in my lane? Should I write about being a middle-aged Irish man living in New York and that's the only way I can write? I mean, these are very fundamental, profound, and frankly, interesting questions, and I love examining them.
0: Well, I think you deserve kudos if for nothing else, that every time you've written about another culture, you've immersed yourself as much as you can in that culture.
1: Yeah.
0: Russian, Japanese.
1: Yeah.
0: I can't remember what else you've done, but you've been in a number of different countries, haven't you?
1: Yeah.
0: Teaching. And so, as you were saying, when you're teaching, you've got to get inside the culture to have any effect at all.
1: Right.
0: Even if it is a job where you're trying to teach them to speak the language that's native to you.
1: Right.
0: In a sense, you're also trying to teach them how to think differently.
1: Yeah, or else it's like you go in with your head bowed and you say, I'm sorry, but I don't know. And I would like to know. Can you teach me? And then if you're open to that, and then you say, well, can I write about this experience in order to bring it back to my own culture? Because ultimately, I'm only ever going to be an Irish writer. That's what I am. I write Irish novels, no matter whether they're taking place in Australia or in any number of different places. But I think ultimately, I just want people to be profoundly moved. And I do say that sometimes the only things that we're doing are the things that might break your heart, right? And that's that's a tough thing to do. But I think good artists get
0: there. Life is fraught with paradoxes, isn't it?
1: Oh, there you go.
0: When we met about an hour or so ago now, first thing you said to me was, where are you from?
1: Mm.
0: When somebody asks you that, what do you answer?
1: I have a friend, John Berger, who was an English writer who I greatly admire, wrote Ways of Seeing. And one night I said to him, John, where are you from? And he knew I knew him very well. He's from Basingstoke in London. And he said, well, I'm from London. And I said, I know, John, come on. Where are you from? And he took a long time, a beautiful man, a great philosopher. And he's told me one of the most profound things that I've ever heard. When he said, I am a citizen. And then he stopped and he paused. He said, no. I am a patriot of elsewhere. And I think, wow, that's amazing. I want to steal that. Like, I'm a patriot of elsewhere. I belong to the country. He's not just a citizen of elsewhere, but he is a person who sings the praises of being elsewhere. And that's a nice construction to me. But when I don't have that power. I can steal that story. But, you know, someone comes to me and say, where are you from? Well, I'm originally from Ireland. I live in New York. But I do think, I kind of dwell in the country of storytelling, and that sounds a bit pompous, and if it does, I apologize to people out there, but I kind of like it too. I kind of think it's true.
0: What does that mean to you, a patriot of elsewhere?
1: Oh, like the elsewhere, he's always interested in that other place. He doesn't have to be pigeonholed into
0: gotcha.
1: One particular place.
0: Right.
1: And he's a patriot of it because that's where the imagination lives. That's where the heart lives. That's where the creativity is. He's in that sort of elsewhere.
0: That's where the juice is.
1: Yeah, exactly. Mm-hmm. Exactly.
0: One of the first stories that you wrote after moving to New York was about the subway.
1: Mm.
0: Two things, really. I didn't realize that people actually lived in the tunnels of the subway in the 1980s.
1: Yeah.
0: And to be honest with you, I've never really given that much thought to how people created those things in the first place.
1: Right.
0: The under the ground in Manhattan is riddled with these webs of subway lines, isn't it?
1: 700 miles of tunnels under Manhattan. And like, you know, so I was at a party one night, and it was like the early 1990s, and I was talking with this bloke, and he was like, da da da da da da, and the homeless people who live in the subway tunnels. I was like, huh? Hold on a second. And I'd only lived in New York a very short time at that stage. I said, what did you say? He said, oh, yeah, there's about 5,000 people living now in the. And I said, what, are the communities? Yeah, there's communities under Riverside Park, down in the Broadway Lafayette Tunnel. That happened to be a crack tunnel, not Irish crack, but C-A-R-C-K.
0: Yeah, cocaine crack.
1: Yeah, and then in Grand Central Station, where the warm pipes were and all these sort of things, people, and so I began as a journalist to investigate this, and then I spent about a year and a half getting to know people who were living down in the subway tunnels. And then I also wrote about the building of the subway tunnels back in the early part of the century, which was fascinating too, mostly done by African-American and Irish-American and Polish Americans working together hand in hand. First integrated union in the United States with the Sandhogs. Brilliant stories, spectacular accidents and all sorts of like crazy stuff that was going on.
0: I can only imagine.
1: Oh, yeah.
0: And the equipment they were using.
1: Yeah, yeah. They, you know,
0: it's mostly doing it by hand, I'm thinking.
1: No, they're doing it by hand. They have pressurized tunnels, obviously, you know, if you're going under the river, for instance. But they'd bring horses down, and the horses would stay down there the whole time because they'd have to, you know, they wouldn't want to depressurize them. The horses would stay down there until they died, then they'd take the horses out. The men would come in and go into a caisson and pressurize every day. And then they'd go with hammers and axes and push those tunnels in under the river, hoping that the pressure was right, because if the pressure wasn't big enough, the river would come in on them. And if the pressure was the other way, they would explode out of the tunnel. Literally,
0: yeah.
1: It happened a couple of times. Men got blown from the tunnel through the riverbed, through the water, out into the center of Manhattan. That's one of the scenes that I use in that book. So, yeah, crazy stuff. The world's full of crazy stories. I bet you have like some tunnels here in Chattanooga. I mean, seriously,
0: there's an underground city downtown.
1: Okay, yeah. I

0: And so, yeah, they built the easiest solution, just build the city up
1: Right.
0: a story. So there's a whole story underneath, you know.
1: Well, that's great. Have you gone down there?
0: No,
1: No.
0: no. I don't know. I kind of like the mystery of it.
1: Okay, yeah. Sometimes it's better just to dwell in
0: I
1: the
0: think
1: mystery.
0: a little
1: By
0: bit,
1: the way,
0: yeah.
1: there's nobody living in the subway tunnels now, really, anymore. There's a small population, about 300, 400, in New York. Post 9/11, they went in, they locked off all those gates. It was too easy for like a group to go in and plant a bomb
0: That makes
1: in
0: sense.
1: these various
0: So
1: places.
0: they're living in places where the train isn't actually running?
1: Yeah, they're living there. But at the time when I was going down there, they were living in the tunnels where the train was going through.
0: How do they do that?
1: Well, they were just sleeping at the side of the tracks. There's little rooms to the side of the tracks, little control rooms. Like I'd go in there sometimes, I'd meet these guys, they'd be sitting down in their thing. They'd tap the television and they'd be watching Wheel of Fortune with their feet up, like watching Wheel of Fortune. And it was crazy, you know. Look, the problem in New York for a homeless person at that particular stage was not the problem of food or the problem of clothes. There was always food, there was always clothing. The real problem was dignity. And like all the mostly men who were down there, they were wounded. They'd come from the Vietnam War. They'd had something happen with their families and whatever. And they were looking for the darkness for a very specific reason. Some of them, yeah, were just plain homeless. But the really plain homeless ones were living at the mouth of the tunnel. These were like South Americans who'd come up and stuff. And they'd have little shacks at the mouth of the tunnel where there was light. But the deeper you'd go into the tunnels, the deeper the darknesses were and the psychoses were with some of these people. It was really quite fascinating.
0: That's quite an introduction to the city. You hadn't been in the city very long when you wrote that, had you?
1: No, I hadn't been in the city very long. But you see, the thing about New York is you can become a New Yorker instantly. Like the minute you get off the bus or the train, this is your city. I think it's one of the few. Look, you can't do it in Dublin, I know that for sure. I think it's maybe possible more in London, but you can't do it in Paris. You can't do it in most cities that I know. But New York, you can get off the subway and say, right, now I'm a New Yorker.
0: That's what I liked about Manhattan.
1: Yeah.
0: It's on a grid, so it's really easy to find your way around.
1: Yeah.
0: Growing up in London was frustrating because London's it's almost like ripples.
1: Oh, yeah, London's
0: right?
1: impossible.
0: Yeah, it's all circles, and it wasn't ever designed to be a city, and it isn't,
1: right, yeah.
0: You know, as a result.
1: Right.
0: It's all over the place. Wow.
1: My family.
0: So Philip Petit, made reference to him. Did you actually see that guy do that? Walking
1: no.
0: on that
1: So when Philip Petit did the tightrope walk across the World Trade Centers, and it was in 1974. Now, 1974.
0: Oh, okay. I didn't realize that.
1: I was
0: okay.
1: nine years
0: old,
1: hanging out probably in the
0: see,
1: west
0: I,
1: of
0: I've
1: Ireland.
0: Got it in my head that when they made the film,
1: yeah,
0: well,
1: exactly.
0: that was contemporaneous, but it wasn't.
1: No, he did it in 74. And
0: okay.
1: So that's when New York was like on the verge of bankruptcy. Like all this crazy stuff. It was quite a violent city too. All this crazy stuff was going on. But for me, that became a metaphor for 9/11 because what he did was he went up to the top of the World Trade Center towers and he walked between the two towers nine different times. He actually ran across the wire at one stage, and at another stage, he lay down on the wire. And at another stage, he even did a bunny hop on the wire. He was not attached. The man is crazily beautiful and creative. And see, the act that he did on that particular day, this act of creation, for me, stood in perfect opposition to that act of destruction that happened 27 years later. Because I was also in New York when the towers came down. And I thought, well, how do I write about this? Well, you write about it by maybe not writing about it. You know, that sort of way. You get that poetic
0: too big.
1: Element. Yeah. So I'll write about Philippe Petit. And then when you even mention the words World Trade Center towers, everybody just thinks about these things. So I don't have to talk about them coming down. I'd rather talk about the act of creation that he did. Like and even when I still go down, even though the towers are gone, obviously, and when I go down to downtown Manhattan and look up, a part of my imagination and maybe even my physical reality sees Philippe Petit up there on a tightrope. And this is what art is.
0: This boggles the imagination.
1: Yeah, but see, this is really incredibly important. This is what art is and what art does. It makes you remember these daring acts.

0: that the human can go beyond the sort of mythological, and we can do these things. You know, we can engage in peacemaking. We can understand one another. We can defy all the way the world's telling us that we have to be. And that's what Philippe Petit did. He defied the way the world told us that we should be. And he could, you know, it can never be done again. That's another beautiful thing. Literally, it can never be done again because those towers are not there. He's an amazing man, by the way. Amazing man.
1: Have you met him?
0: Yeah, a couple of times. And he's still living in upstate New York. He did a walk recently in Washington, D.C. He's still writing books about creativity and not making, and he still does his walks. I don't know how he does it. He's like, I don't know, but he's in his 70s. He'll still get out in his tightrope walk and buffalo hide shoes and walk across the wire. Amazing.
1: Just when you were describing it, I'm getting chills just imagining it. Yeah. How does somebody lie down on a tiny wire, however many stories above the street that is? Yeah.
0: It's not so hard to lie down on the wire, believe it or not, because you can wrap your foot around the wire. You wrap one foot around the wire and the other foot is there, and you won't fall. What's really hard is to get up from having lied down on So the power it takes in your legs to get to the place where then you're lying down and then you're kneeling down, and then you have to make the movement up into the air. That's where you got the balancing pole. And you're carrying a 25-pound balancing pole, and you're thinking, okay, I'm going to be mincemeat if I make a wrong move here. But, you know, he has survived all these and given us great joy in the things that he's done. He's an artist.
1: I have a thing about heights anyway. And it's just
0: me too. I couldn't stand on top of the stable.
1: Give me the willies thinking about that.
0: So I was writing about it, right? But I can write about it, but even though I haven't experienced it. But maybe that's controversial even too. Well, should only Philippe Petit get to tell his story? I don't think so.
1: Colm McCann is our guest, and we're rapidly running out of time. Colm is here to be part of a panel with Ishmael Beyer tonight in the University Centre. It starts at 7 o'clock. The panel is called Changing the World with Stories, and one of your most recent books, essays, it's so much in the news at the moment, the two-state so-called solution, and you said, no, not two-state, two stories.
0: Right.
1: And that kind of brings us back to what you've been talking about the whole time, that there's no such thing as a state, really, only in this sort of imagined sense. The reality is it's all these individual stories, and right. I think when people start to realize that about Gaza, they have a different attitude.
0: Right, yeah. You know? I mean, it's so difficult to talk about this right now. I mean, because
1: everything you say is either
0: right or wrong, but we were talking a little bit earlier about
2: interesting show. I wouldn't come fully expecting a comedy show, but I wouldn't expect just a straightforward rock concert either.
1: Well, now you say that your shows were always very visual.
2: Totally.
1: And then you had the guys with those Muppet heads.
2: Are they still doing
1: that?
2: You know what? Greasy, who everyone loves, is still Greasy, just because he just.
1: There's no other.
2: I said
1: you played the drummer, but no, really, the truth is you played Greasy.
2: Yes, exactly.
1: Those
2: incredible
1: bass lines.
2: Greasy's iconic, but it did kind of feel like after, I started doing these series of comedic songs online, it felt like the costumes were a hat on a hat a little bit, and it was kind of just a time to just reset and think, like, what's this going to be moving forward, and like, how can it, it'd be more character driven. But you know, like, the thing is about Eric, who is Greasy, he puts on that costume and he transforms into this character that literally just feels like a creature. Like, and he, you know, it's hard to tell, like, where does the man in the costume begin and end? And with the other guys, I think it felt more like, just cumbersome. You know what I mean? Like, it's just stuff on me. And that's the last thing that I want, is something that just is, you know, like, for Eric, it's a very organic, just like he becomes this character. And, like, I think John Elliott, who does all the horns in the band, he now is just Cowboy John, and he just puts on a cowboy hat and he plays the saxophone and the xylophone, the two most country western instruments you could ever think of, and he's the furthest thing from a cowboy, and that's the kind of the sense of all of our discussion on stage. But I think the show feels a lot more organic these days.
1: It has evolved to that point, because I think the first time I watched you perform live was when you did the Road to Nightfall and you closed the Nightfall series.
2: Yeah, yeah.
1: That was so visual. And you had that drum line thing going, and you took people on that long snake in drum line led.
2: Yeah, we did the parade to the revelry room at the time. Yeah, that was a blast. Yeah, and it was this tricky thing.
1: So I think you've always got it. You know, you always understood that. And I think that you could probably go over to Soundcore and say, look, I want to give a presentation on how important it is to have a visual element to the music you make. That just standing there and playing the instruments is okay, but, you know, like the people shouted at the Beatles years ago, make a show, you know, do something, you know, jump around, do something. And you've always understood that. And at the point that I was watching you do that was before all of the videos and all that.
2: Yeah, yeah.
1: So that same energy, I can see why they are, you know, that one feeds the other, because the energy is the same.
2: And
1: the visual energy and the visual imagination, you bring that onto the stage.
2: Yeah, I think it really came
1: out.
2: You
1: and Eric both, you know, excuse me for keeping interrupting.
2: No, you're good.
1: You and Eric both what's the word? You become larger than life on stage.
2: Oh, well, thank you.
1: You know, that's what performing is all about, right?
2: You know, I really think it came as a necessity. I graduated college about 10 years ago and started performing. And it was just like, what's a way to demand people's attention? With those costumes early on, it was like, if you're playing a bar and you walk in the room and you see that on stage, you're going to think, wait a second, let me take a moment to assess. And really, you know, we called it the gimmicks, because, you know, we were kind of like, we're owning this is what this is. But now that you're paying attention, like, actually listen, and, you know, we're saying something, and there's something to this. And, like, there was this feeling of, like, you know, we can own this because we believe in the performance as much as we do, you know?
1: Right. It's all in service of something much more solid.
2: Yeah, for sure.
1: Yeah, this is all fun and it's frou-frou and all that, and you're going to get a boot out of it. But if you stick around, it's the same thing of, you know, the people who are saying, I watch the videos, then I listen to the music. And, like, you know, it's the same. I think it's the same response, right? You're drawn in to the, it's just fun. To watch the videos, and then you find the music. And what comes to mind is the book that David Byrne from Talking Heads wrote.
2: Okay,
1: and he's talking about playing on these big stages, and he said, you've got to make yourself bigger if you're going to be on these. So he'd wear those huge outside suits whole thing. You know?
2: Right, yes, yeah, totally. I mean, that whole performance stop making sense is just you know, that's like the holy grail of, you know, theatrical performances. Like, that's just... did you get to see that in IMAX? I know they just
1: I kicked myself for not doing that because I really wanted to. Did you go?
2: I didn't. I wish I was able to. I wasn't.
1: Because you know it had to be cool.
2: Yeah, oh yeah. Yeah, I only heard the best things. But yeah, so I've been doing this. I released a new song and video every week in October. It's something that I started last year. You know, I've always kind of gone all out for Halloween. I used to do the Nightmare Before Christmas thing, and then
1: it is a holiday made for you, really.
2: Yeah, I don't know what it is. I've been trying to. People keep asking, like, where does it come from? And I'm like, my favorite movie when I was a kid was Ernest Scared Stupid, the Halloween Ernest movie. And I don't know if that's just something that's hardwired in my DNA. I just get really excited and want to get creative around this time of year. And I did these Spirit Halloween theme songs, just a dumb, unsolicited theme song during the pandemic that was just built around this joke of the whole world, everything is closing down, and Spirit Halloweens are rising up in the ashes of all these videos. And, like, it's a very kind of dark subject, but it was spun in, like, as a celebration of, like, everything has gone to hell, but spirit. Halloween is opening, that sort of thing. And
1: I know that there's legions of people, I'm sure, are so grateful to you that you put something during the pandemic that was fun, because it wasn't very much fun in that period.
2: It wasn't, yeah, no doubt. But I did that song, and then the people from Spirit actually reached out and asked me to do a follow-up. And then the next year they asked me to do it again. So I felt like that kind of solidified, like, people, there is now, like, this staple of Halloween to my brand. So last October, I was like, okay, I literally think I decided on maybe October 1st. I was like, I know that I only work with deadlines and, like, concrete goals. And I was like, I'm going to release a new song and a new video every week. And so that meant, like, I would literally have to come up with they're mostly just short stories, funny short stories that have horror themes. So the first one was, I hear voices coming from my shed every night when I'm alone in bed. That was the first line I wrote. I'm like, okay, well, what's out there? And what it ended up being was a demonic version of Elmo from Sesame Street. So I write this song, I produce it, record it, I shoot the video. That all takes place in a couple days, and then I put it out, and then it's time to do it again, four times in a row. And last year we played Halloween night at the Roxy in L.A., and so that was like trying to plan an event on the other side of the country in addition to releasing and writing and producing a new song every week, and it was just crazy. And then I did it again this year, and I just released the last song, Crickets, on Monday. It's one of my favorite things I think I've ever done. I'm really happy with how that one.
1: Well, let's play it.
2: Yeah, let's play it.
1: As much fun as it is to talk to you and talk to you about what you do, and it's sometimes a challenge to talk about music. Music is not meant to be talked about, right?
2: You're meant
1: to listen to it, and what makes it work, it's almost impossible to articulate. But you've got so much going on, as we've established, along with the music, so it's always fun to talk to you about what you're thinking and how these things come to be.
2: I love talking with you.
1: This is Crickets, our guest, Nick Lutzko.

0: Crickets is the title of this. My guest, Nick Lutzko, along with his band, who will be in the Signal tomorrow night. A sort of early Halloween, I'm thinking.
1: Oh, yeah. The Friday before Halloween, we've made the designated new Halloween.
0: So I'm wondering, I should tell everybody, this is WUTC in Chattanooga. And again, my guest is Nick Lutzko. If you're not familiar with Nick, I first became aware of Nick when he sent us an EP. And it was an EP, right? Or was it?
1: Maybe it was a single from Etc. The song All Shook Up, I remember you guys played quite a bit before I'd come in and talk to you.
0: Well, the whole talking point was this has 137 different tracks in the production of this song, made by this man in his basement by himself.
1: Yeah.
0: And, you know, the first thing that most people would think is, 130, how do you even begin to keep track of all that, you know, and keep any kind of logic to it? And more, perhaps, as we know, the biggest challenge for people who work independently like that is to maintain the energy in the recording. Right?
1: Yeah, totally. And I think
0: the energy comes out of, you know, bouncing off each other, right?
1: Right, no doubt, yeah. And it's funny because, you know, at the time I didn't have a band at all.
0: Right.
1: And now I have this phenomenal band, but I still largely work in a similar way. But it has become more collaborative. Like in that last track, John Elliott, his saxophone tracks, I think, elevated that song, you know, in a huge way. And, you know, it's for these songs in particular, when it's like, you know, we got to get this out in a week, and you know, like it's hard to, you know, it's like it's a.
0: You like to work like that.
1: I really do. I think I put out some of my best work by just like making myself. You know, I talk about this pretty often about how Swords, my last full, you know, non-comedy album, I'm extremely proud of, but it was under construction for maybe 4 years, and I was constantly changing lyrics and tweaking things and whatever, and then you fast forward and I do these songs that I sometimes write and record and shoot the videos for and a day and put them out and immediately get all this, you know, these people like to put something out like that and then have it do so well, like almost immediately was just like a big green light going off in my head saying like, I don't have to torture myself for years in order to create something that people can enjoy. And since then, I think I've kind of tried to take the best of both worlds, where I can go with my gut, go with my first instinct, but still make sure that I'm being very intentional. So, like, I released a song earlier this year called Obituary, which I feel like is a good melding of those two worlds. But that one took me about a month rather than years and rather than a week. I've been putting out it was a single that I put out earlier this year.
0: Okay. Is that on here, too?
1: Yeah, it's on Spotify. I think you'd have to go to... Maybe you have to, yeah. But the thing about that song, Crickets, it's an interesting thing broadcasting it on the radio because the video is just as important as the music. And I think that's the case pretty often with a lot of these songs. But that one, just because our beloved Eric Greasy stars in it. And you got to – the video is just – his performance just blew my mind just because he's, you know, he's a very reserved, pretty shy person.
0: I know it.
1: But
0: I was going to say that. That weird dichotomy, what you were saying, puts on the head.
1: Becomes
0: Greasy Rick.
1: Yeah.
0: If you were to meet Eric, independent of the band, you'd say,
1: right.
0: Oh, what a sweet bloke. But very quiet, very reserved, kind of shy.
1: Yeah, no doubt.
0: Softly spoken.
1: And that's the thing that's kind of interesting about the current state of, like, these albums and that. What you were just talking about, like, how much energy comes off musicians performing with each other.
0: Mm.
1: Like, you know, I traditionally will, you know, I produce as I'm writing. So if I have an idea for a song, I'll pick up the guitar or get on the keys or whatever it is. I'll record that. I'll loop it. I'll start adding production, I'll record the vocals. I'm like, okay, here's 10 seconds of a song. And I kind of move through songs that way. And I truly don't know where it's going a lot of the time. And that's what kind of makes it tricky. And then when I have this finished product that I'm, you know, I'm in love with or whatever, it's hard to kind of be like, okay, now reset. Let's teach it to a band and go. It just seems like a, you know.
0: It's inevitably going to change.
1: Exactly, yeah. Mm-hmm. But what I'll say with all that is we're in such a collaborative place in that, like, John, this new EP I just put out of these October songs, John Elliott added horns to three or four of them, and, like, not just, like, little background, but, like, really transformative, great horn stuff. Eric starred in three of the videos, and, like, his charisma is just, like, he's done maybe 8 or 9 characters in, like, in these videos, and, like, he is phenomenal, and, like, he you know, similar to exactly what you're talking about on stage, this embodiment of this character, Greasy, that he brings to the performances he's doing for the videos. And then Adam Brown, our drummer, is mastering all the tracks. So everyone's fingerprints are all over all these songs and videos, just not in the traditional sense of we're getting in a room and tracking it. Like, it's nothing about what we're doing is orthodox, I guess is the short way of saying it.
0: So whose creation was Greasy Rick? Was that something you conceived and then Eric came to embody, or was that something he came up on his own?
1: I hesitate to take any credit just because he is taken it and evolved it to something that I could have never perceived. But I, you know, you've seen the puppets and things that I make, and they're very, you know, I'm not a skilled, you know, I have the emotion and the will to do it, but I don't have the technical skill. So everything has big globs of hot glue, and it's, you know, almost falling apart. And but I did, I just glued this material to this top. It initially was a ski mask, and I had this nose that was repurposed from a Gonzo costume that I had made a few years earlier. And I was like, hey, this is Greasy Rick. Do you want to wear this at the show? It was our first CD release at JJ's. And he took my extremely disheveled, messy, gross, weird puppet head. And, you know, over the course of 8 years now, he's had multiple versions. Like, the newest one is really remarkable. He's got LED lights in it, and it's really cool.
0: Doesn't his wife have something to do with that? Helping him make his costumes?
1: I'm sure she plays a hand in that.
0: It seems like we had that conversation.
1: She definitely is, you know, Eric's right-hand man. And she also does all our merch. Karen is beloved. She does a wonderful job with all the merch.
0: Well, I'll tell you what, before we play the obituaries thing, let's play another one of the October songs. Which one do you want to play?
1: Okay, how about we play Living Dead in D.C.?
0: Okay. Well, let's play it, and then we can talk about it afterwards. This is our guest, Nick Lutzko, with his band, and they will be in the Signal tomorrow night. What time does it start tomorrow?
1: Puddle's Pity Party will go on at 8, and we're going to go on closer to 9.
0: Puddle's
1: Pity Puddle's, Party, yes.
0: Is he local?
1: He's not local. He's actually, he was on America's Got Talent. He's a clown.
0: Mm-hmm.
1: And he...
0: I gathered that from the visuals. I had
1: You know. He doesn't speak, but he has, like, the most amazing baritone voice. And he has, like, you know, I think his show is going to fit in very well with us, and that you really can't describe what it is. It's just, like, a mix of comedy and amazing music and just, you know, unbridled creativity. He's a really, really interesting, cool guy.
0: This is Nick and his band, Living Dead in Washington, D.C.,
2: all in to retire at the age of 65. It's a carrot we've been chasing for most of our lives.

0: I guess Nick Luck's go with his band. It struck me that if Nile Rodgers and Bernard Edwards had collaborated with Frank Zappa, that's what it would sound like.
1: Oh, wow. That's some high praise.
0: Because we were talking about Rick, and really listening to that, it sounds like it's built around the bass line, and it frees up the drummer, and you've got that wonderful swing.
1: Oh, thank you.
0: You know. And that's from Rick's playing as much as anything, right? It gives you a lot of latitude when you've got that loose rhythm that a bass can make.
1: Yeah, Eric,
0: when that came from Chic, right? That's where that's, you know.
1: Yeah.
0: Talking Heads took it, and right. so many yeah, other yeah. people took it, you know. But
1: no doubt.
0: So kudos to you for that, because there's so many elements. Again, you know, without wanting to sort of overwhelm you with saying how wonderful you are.
1: I really appreciate it.
0: There's all these different elements in the work you do. And I'm wondering which came first. Were you first a visual thinker, or were you first a music thinker? Which came first?
1: I think music was... I mean, I started playing guitar when I was 9 years old, and I really think with a lot of these songs, the comedic songs in particular, I think a reason they resonate with a lot of people is because I never approach it as... I'm trying to think of the best way to say this. I'm always thinking, how do I write the best song?
0: Right.
1: Like something that's catchy, something that is produced well, something that has a strong vocal performance with interesting harmonies. Like that's always first, and then the comedy kind of comes after that. And I think a lot of times in comedy music, it's there's this attitude that like the music only needs to serve the joke.
0: Yeah.
1: So as good as it needs to be to get the joke across.
0: Right.
1: Whereas
0: right.
1: I'm kind of coming at this with like, no, this I'm treating this as like it's life or death. And then that kind of brings out this weird sense of like, I feel like this much effort should not have gone into this idea. There's that sense of it a little sometimes.
0: Well, that is an example of it. They're just wonderfully hooky melodies. And the shifts in the arrangement are so cool.
1: Oh, thank you so much. Yeah, that song in particular was...
0: And you know, that you do these things, as it were, on the fly.
1: Yeah.
0: And then ask your colleagues in your band to do the same thing.
1: Yeah.
0: That must be a bit of a head twister for them at times, I would think.
1: I'm sure, but I think they enjoy that. I mean, truthfully, I think a lot of
0: like the challenge, huh?
1: I think a lot of these songs that I did during the pandemic, because I was writing them so quickly, it was really me playing to my most just pop sensibilities, where like some of these songs are just, you know, a minute, 30 seconds, three chords, just straight pop songs, you know, and people love those songs and we love playing them, but like we really love the, you know, something that's a little more interesting and dynamic. And
0: well, it has to be said, you have a band of really good musicians.
1: Oh yeah. Yeah. Yeah. Totally. The best.
0: And so, on the surface, there is that pop sensibility, but there's a lot going on below the surface.
1: Yeah.
0: That, I think, is what you have in common with Zappa.
1: Oh, well, thank
0: you.
1: You
0: have a better sense of humor than Zappa, I think.
1: Thank you, yeah. Yeah, that song that we just played, Living Dead in D.C., it's really the... it's kind of the black sheep of this EP, because historically, you know, I did 4 October songs last year, and I put out 4 more this year. And they're all typically just weird short stories. And this one was the only one that really was kind of tied to current events.
0: Right. It goes back to your videos you were making.
1: Exactly. Yeah. Like I've put out a lot of political material. And, you know, there was a lot of there was the issue with Mitch McConnell, where he froze during a press conference, 2 press conferences back to back. And, you know, his doctors are saying, oh, he's totally fine. Just, you know, business as usual. Don't worry about it. And then we had the similar issues before she passed away. Dianne Feinstein was having, you know, she had to leave for months. And then when she returned, she says, I've been here every day. I didn't go anywhere. And it's like, we're going to pretend that this isn't, you know, and all this is happening as I'm gearing up to release these October songs. And I'm like, this is a horrific situation. And, you know, like, how can I use horror motifs to kind of like fit this in this October project? And I landed on this kind of Night of the Living Dead. The video has all of these politicians as zombies or whatever. And it was a little bit controversial, and, you know, it's hard to fit nuance in a 2-minute song. But the distinction that I wanted to really make is that the song is not about elderly people. It's about these people who have been holding on to power for so long and are unwilling to relinquish it to younger generations.
0: And I don't think you're alone in thinking like that. The New Yorker, it's like 3 or 4 weeks ago, the cover art was several of the principals in Washington with walkers.
1: Yeah. Know? It's wild, man.
0: And so what you're saying, and I hear what you're saying, is that you can't deny age.
1: Yeah.
0: We might like to think we can keep going forever, but the truth is, no, especially not in the kind of goldfish bowl pressure of Washington, D.C.
1: Yes, yeah.
0: It's too much
1: yes.
0: for people.
1: And just with the stakes as high as they are, and with the world changing as fast as it is. Like, yeah,
0: And you want some new blood, don't you?
1: I think everyone does.
0: Why wouldn't you?
1: Yeah.
0: You want people in Washington, D.C. look like you, not look like me, right?
1: I want you in there, Richard.
0: Let's play another song. Our guest, Nick Lutzko and his band, are going to be playing these songs, I'm assuming.
1: Well, some of these songs I just wrote within the last couple of weeks, we haven't really had a chance to. We will do a couple of them. We picked two. I won't say which
0: one. Which one? You're not going to say which one. You don't like to do that. I know that.
1: Not necessarily.
0: I'm not going to push you on
1: that. I would like, if it's okay, I would like. I teased online that I was going to be making a big announcement during this broadcast.
0: We
1: just get so caught up in our conversation that I want to make sure that I do this. So obviously we're playing tomorrow night at the Signal, 8 p.m. But in addition to that, we are going to be doing a surprise short acoustic performance at Spirit Halloween in Hamilton Place at 1 p.m. tomorrow. And we'll be giving a pair of VIP tickets. So if you want to come out tomorrow night, and if you have your afternoon free and you want to come to Spirit Halloween in Hamilton Place at 1 p.m., we'll be there for a little while playing a few songs. And you may have a chance to win some VIP tickets to the event tomorrow night. So maybe we'll see you there.
0: So what song should we play now?
1: Well, maybe a Spirit Halloween theme song, since I'm talking about Spirit Halloween. That was on my album, Songs on the Computer. A little further, I've released too much music. It's one more album down. There we go, there it is. This is track 3, I think.

0: Nick Lutzko in his van, singing the praises of Halloween. So if you're not familiar with the videos that we were talking about that Nick made originally, it was ingenious the way you did that. He would take video of a well-known personality, the president at the time, Donald Trump, that guy that got into all kinds of trouble.
1: Alex Jones, that was the big one.
0: So there's the video of these people talking, but coming out of their mouths is Nick's voice and the songs that he's written. But the striking thing about it is how much what they appeared to be saying and what Nick was making them say. Yeah, let me turn that around. What Nick was making them say, it appeared that was in fact what they were saying.
1: Yeah, it's...
0: How do you do that?
1: It was so hard. It was, I mean, it really became a full-time job. You know, that company shut down.
0: Well, you were making them one a week, were you?
1: It was closer to once every... I don't think I would have been able to do that once a week, but it was bi-monthly towards the end, twice a month, but...
0: So even 2 weeks. That's not very much time to conceive.
1: And it was... there's a reason I didn't keep doing it, because it was... it's funny because the songwriting element of it was not the time-consuming aspect. It was, you know, you take someone like Alex Jones, he's on air for 6 hours a day for 20 years. So you have an unlimited amount of material, and it's like, okay, I'm going to comb through here and clip out all the most insane things he's ever said. And then that is the most time-consuming. That takes days, you know, week, whatever. And then from that point, it's like, okay, now I have all this material. Now I need to somehow craft a narrative. Whether it's, you know, I'm taking things that he's said, but I got to figure out, like, is this just going to be a highlight reel of the nonsense he said? Or am I going to try to, you know, in the later ones, as I got better at it, I did kind of, you know, I was using people's words to tell my own version of a story. And in addition to doing that, you got to find cadence and rhyme scheme and all these things. And then once you finally get that, you record the song. You plug in the video. It's just this unbelievably long process, and I looked like a crazy person because I would print out all of these clip, you know, these sentences. Like for instance, the Alex Jones, I'm angry. I've had enough of these people. They're a bunch of Christian murdering scum that run giant death factories, keeping babies alive and selling their body parts. What more do you need to know about these people? I go out and face these scum. They literally crawl out from under rocks. They have green-looking skin, and they run around screaming, "We love Satan." They want to eat babies. So these are the things. These are the lines I'm working with, and it's just those sentences just clipped out on a piece of paper all the way down, dozens of pieces of paper, and I'm just got them all spread out on the floor with a highlighter, trying to figure like, okay, this could go next to this, and this could go next to this, and yeah, and it was just the worst thing ever having to watch more than an hour of that guy or Trump or any of these other people that, you know.
0: Well, Alex Jones perhaps is the best example because from the way you just quoted him, that's basically theater.
1: It's a theatrical
0: performance.
1: Totally, yeah.
0: So that makes it a little easier because it's over the top to begin with. But at the same time, I mean, there's nothing easy about this.
1: Yeah.
0: Because you make it it's what you were saying before. It works musically as well as it does as a parody.
1: Well, for sure.
0: Which is a real trick.
1: I think a large sense of the parody for that one is he's saying the most grotesque, loud, angry, obnoxious. He's literally foaming at the mouth in the video, but it's slowed down and it's played the most serene, soft, "I'm angry." It's like in the style of Bon Iver, in like a soft falsetto. And, like, that really was the magic of that one, which I got to give credit to my producer, because initially we were trying to think, like, should we make a metal song? And it was like, that almost feels like Rat and Fuel to the Fire. Like, it's good to kind of turn it on its head and present it this way.
0: Right.
1: And I really think that was the best thing we could have done with him.
0: Well, you must have listened so widely, because that Spirit Halloween song sounds like a pop song from the radio in the 60s.
1: Oh, thank you. Yeah. You know what's funny is I no one else has ever... I write them so quickly that, like, sometimes I'll be like, wait, did I just rewrite, what is his name? Do I diddy diddy dum diddy do.
0: Manfred Mann.
1: This is the theme for Spirit Halloween. Like, very kind of, like, slight similarities there. But, yeah, I think that stuff is just, songs like that. I mean, some of those early 60s pop songs, you know, it's like we're just trying to find ways to improve on that all these years later. You know what I mean? Like, they're just, it's like, it's in our bones. And I think that that's probably what I'm channeling with a lot of these songs.
0: Well, that's interesting, because I think the way those guys were working, who wrote songs like that, it was in the Brill Building, right? They had a piano, an office, and they're expected to bang out songs every day. Carole King and Jerry Goffin and Man and Wild and all the other teams. You know, it's usually two people, one doing, which you do by yourself, one doing the melody and one doing the lyric.
1: Wow, okay.
0: You know, and working very quickly.
1: Yeah.
0: You know, and that was what was so cool about it in the day.
1: Yeah.
0: You know, it
1: was
0: turning so quickly.
1: Cool. Right.
0: You know, shelf life was about 2 months,
1: you know,
0: and then there was something new.
1: Right, you know? Right, yeah. I mean, that's truthfully, you know, especially with like this October project, doing things a song a week, but then adding the video element, and you know, it's something that I love this time of year. But then I really need like a month, 2 months to recharge.
0: To decompress.
1: Exactly.
0: Yeah.
1: I think of these people that just put. I hate that we've gotten to a place where it's like. Everyone needs to be putting out content constantly. Like, there's never just, you know, put something out. It's just like, we're just, you know, between all the streaming services and everything is just at our fingertips. And it becomes so overwhelming. Like, if you had told me when I was in high school that I could go on Spotify and listen to any band's full discography, like, when I got into a band, I would slowly, over the course of a year, buy everything I could find. And I have so many bands that I love, but, like David Bowie, for instance, like he's a guy that I would have went and bought all these records and slowly kind of gone through each one. But now that I just have all of it available from every artist, I'm just so overwhelmed. And I'm like, I don't even know where to start. So I'm just going to put on something that I already know I love and listen to. I don't know. And everyone's competing with a finite amount of attention that we have between TV shows and film and music and all these things. And it's a difficult game trying to just constantly stay on, get in people's heads and stay there. Like I don't enjoy that element of it really.
0: I think the trick to it is what you were talking about with Alex Jones. Stay in the stream, but swim at your own pace.
1: Yeah.
0: Don't let the stream make you work to its pace.
1: Yeah, no doubt.
0: That's going to be, that it doesn't work like that. You know, what makes you consequential is that you're not at the pace of the stream. And so it gives people the opportunity to step out of that madness for a minute and just immerse themselves in something that's really cool.
1: Right. No doubt.
0: Yeah, and you pull that off.
1: I appreciate it. I will say that, like, I started putting all these songs out on Twitter in 2020. And that was really, which is interesting because Twitter in 2020 was not like, you know, you had TikTok and Instagram, like it really was not like the top. It's not what makes most sense for someone to be putting stuff out regularly.
0: A person might say to you, wow, you must really love TikTok. That was made for you.
1: Yeah. And it's funny because
0: do you feel that way?
1: I hear people say that, but like, I just cannot figure it out. I think I'm too old.
0: You're not too old.
1: I post stuff there and no one watches it, but the thing about Twitter is, you know, I sort of amassed this following over the course of a couple of years. And then when Elon Musk took over earlier this year, he's just dead set on breaking the thing. And I just saw this graphic where it showed, like, the user base has just plummeted. I think it's fallen by, like, 20% or something just since earlier this year. Yeah, and it's really difficult, like, these first couple of weeks of putting these songs out, it's not, the engagement is not what it was a year ago just because so many people have left. And the algorithms just work differently. They prioritize things differently. You're not really being shown what you're wanting to see a lot of the times. And it was this really disheartening thing. And I really like, I need to figure out another way to do this thing. But then I released this song, Crickets. And it kind of took off on Reddit a couple days ago. And one of the comments was like, I need to learn more about this guy. Like, who is this guy? And someone linked my YouTube channel, and this individual was like, I spent 4 hours watching every video on his YouTube channel, and I'm obsessed. Like, I can't believe I didn't know about this. Like, and all that to say that that's the hope. That, like, you know, there's this, you know, I've released maybe 50 songs in the last couple of years, and there's like interweaving stories. There's all like, and there's so much, there's so much there already. Like, there shouldn't feel like there's this need to be constantly putting out new stuff.
0: I don't think there is. And it seems to me that you could control that because you have your own website and you have a name. People know who you are.
1: Yeah, yeah.
0: I understand what you're saying, that there are a lot of people who don't, and you have to find some way to introduce yourself to them. But at the same time, I was looking at your website yesterday, and there's that wonderful little cartoon on there promoting the show.
1: Oh, nice. Yes, yes, yes. That's a.
0: Do you draw those cartoons?
1: No, I do not. That's a guy named Noah Campagna.
0: He's very good.
1: He's in California. He's amazing. We just started working with him. That's another thing I got to say is we have so many incredible collaborators, visual artists. This Crickets video, the whole last 30 seconds is totally CGI animation. And it's just the work of this person called this woman named Brielle Garcia. She lives in Seattle, I believe, and I've been working with her since 2020. It's funny how like I've told this story before, but I got my foot in the door at Super Deluxe by tweeting stuff at them unsolicited, and the same thing with Spirit Halloween. And then she did the same thing to me. I did this song about gremlins, and she tweeted at me this Snapchat filter that she made of a gremlin. And then we started working together. We've done many videos, and she's just like unbelievably talented. And we have this other guy named Dan Cupps, who we just started working with as well, who does a lot of great work. So yeah, every year the team's getting bigger. You know, it's called Nick Lutzko and $100,000 Band is what we're doing these days. And of course, we got like the core four or five bandmates. But I really feel like it's just this big kind of like circus with all, you know, like you know, sometimes we do stuff with Randy Steele and John Boulware. We've done some kind of bluegrass type acoustic, and love playing with those guys. Like, I don't know. I just love that there's so many different ways to play with this thing we're doing. Like, I don't want to just ramble. We also do this thing on my YouTube channel that we call Saturday Nick Lutzko. It's SNL. And it's like a variety show. Like, we play songs live, and we premiere basically like music videos and sketches, and it's all scripted, and it's just a lot of fun with multimedia music video animation.
0: Let's play one. Which one do you want to play off SNL on here on Spotify?
1: Oh, that's a great question. Let me try to remember what's on there. What about let's do the live version of Sick. That was from my album Swords. This is a song we performed live on the last SNL.
0: This is the band with whom
1: this is the full band. Yes, yeah. Exactly. Yeah.

0: As I said earlier, a great band of musicians. Our guest Nick Lutsko with the $100,000 band. They'll be in the Signal tomorrow night. That show starts at 8 o'clock, and then there's also an acoustic unplugged show over in Hamilton Place.
1: Hamilton Place, Spirit Halloween. It's the former Bed Bath & Beyond. At 1 p.m. we're doing that, and we're going to be giving away a pair of VIP tickets. And the other thing that I should mention about tomorrow is we're doing a costume contest in between the sets around 9 o'clock. Desmond, the star of Gremlins 3, Dawn of Desmond, will be there. He'll be hosting the costume contest, and we have a lot of cool prizes. You can win, like, you know, obviously Nick Lutsko merch, like vinyl and T-shirts, but we'll also have a $100 gift card from Spirit Halloween. And we'll have the Signal's going to be giving away 2 tickets to any non-sold-out shows. And we have a lot of other great local businesses that have donated gift cards and whatnot, like Yellow Racket Records and Becaffeinated Coffee and Fox and Fern and Cold Stone Creamery. I think that's everybody. We got a lot of cool prizes. So if you're going to dress up, if you're thinking about dressing up, you should. And you can win some prizes and stuff.
0: So two things struck me listening to that song, Sick. The first is that the sound of what you do is so seductive. It doesn't matter if you listen to the lyric or not initially, because it's just the sound of it that's so compelling.
1: Oh, thank you.
0: The other thing, it suddenly fell into place for me that talking about the first stuff you did and the number of tracks, what I think is evident when listening to that is that you layer it, and that's how you construct these pieces.
1: Yeah.
0: So it's not like you're trying to pull 137 different things all at once.
1: Totally.
0: You're sort of layering one over the other. Like about halfway through there, all of a sudden these mariachi horns come in, which seems perfectly.
1: You're right. No doubt. Yeah. And that's definitely part of it. It's like it's a crazy thing mixing and producing, in that like you can add so many things together and it just becomes one full, you know, you're not hearing 20 individual elements. You're just hearing this wall of sound of, you know.
0: Yeah, this miasma.
1: Yeah. And that song in particular, Sick, that was on Swords. That was one of the last songs I wrote on Swords. And the studio version doesn't have any horns at all. Those horn parts, which kind of do the those are just vocals, and they kind of took those parts and did them. And I really think the live version elevates. And it's cool because Adam, the drummer, takes a lot of the loops. There's some steel drum stuff, and there's some weird electronic percussion
0: drumming
1: stuff.
0: That track is wonderful, and underneath it, way underneath it, you know, it's got this manic drum line going.
1: Yes, exactly. Yeah. So it's just a blend of all kinds of stuff. But that's John Elliott on saxophone and Asa Williams on trumpet, in addition to Adam Brown on drums.

0: some of the stuff because I talk about how I strive to be a musical chameleon. Eric is a visual chameleon. He embodies these characters that he's doing, and it's a lot of fun to kind of have him as a paintbrush to kind of make these weird pieces of art and let Eric just go crazy and do his thing.
1: So everything about what you're talking before about the social media and all the rest of it and the demands that it makes, at the same time, it seems like it's almost made for you.
0: I definitely wouldn't
1: because
0: be doing what I'm doing.
1: You're very visual.
0: Yeah, yeah.
1: You also like to work quickly. And
0: for sure.
1: So I think while it may feel to you like, oh, my God, I can't keep up with this, truth is, it's the other way around. It's got to keep up with you.
0: Oh, that's funny. Yeah, it's, you know, it is a double-edged sword because there's no way that I would be, you know, obviously I would like to hope that I would have figured out another path if I wasn't able to kind of utilize or, like, hack the social media like I have. Just, you know, the biggest lesson for me has just been, the biggest lesson has been just throw things at the wall. And mm-hmm. if it doesn't stick, try something else. And every once in a while it does stick. And then people think, like, how did you know? And it's like, I don't know what I'm doing ever. You just didn't see all the times that I swung and missed. This is just something that happened to connect with people.
1: Well, you know, I've had this conversation with innumerable bands. The challenge of taking what you do live and converting it to the studio, translating it in the studio. Seems to me you have the opposite challenge.
0: Totally,
1: You've already conceived it in the studio, and you're quite comfortable there. Do you ever have trouble making that transition to the stage?
0: Totally, yeah. And it's something, you know, like these October songs, there's a handful of them that we prepared just in case we put one out and then it went, people really loved it, like that, okay, that's one we got to do. But it is crazy how one song, there's just something about it, that it's just like, this, there's something missing here, we're doing it.
1: Is Crickets the one?
0: Crickets is one that we really couldn't crack in the room. And I think it's one of those things, there's also something that just happens after you do something enough times. And it's such a new song. We've only tried to play it two or three times, maybe. And there's been songs from Swords that, like, maybe a year or 2 years later, all of a sudden it's like, this is the song. You know, we haven't played this. Like, Straitjacket is a song off Swords that we didn't play live until that first show in Chicago. And then we have a community of fans on Discord. They do these brackets where they vote on which songs are their favorite, and it won the whole bracket, and it's become a staple of the live show. So there is something about just letting things marinate and giving it the time it needs to really let things, because sometimes, you know, you take some of these songs, especially some of these weirder songs, have a lot of weird changes, whatever. I think the band just kind of needs to, it's not a level of skill or whatever, it's just a matter of just kind of getting comfortable for what it is and what it can be live. And it's something that I have a hard time communicating, but there definitely is something that just falls into place over when you do something enough times.
1: Yeah, I guess it's one thing to construct something that has weird shifts and all that, but for people to play that live, they just have to relax into it, right? If you think about it too much, it loses its musicality.
0: Yeah, there's that. There's that song in particular, Crickets, I just found, like, in the verses I'm singing too low, and in the choruses I'm singing too high. Like, so that one wasn't even necessarily like the band. That was just something like, I'm just having a hard time finding a groove here, but then sometimes it clicks. I don't know. It's a weird thing.
1: So much fun to talk to you.
0: Yeah, likewise.
1: Nick Lutzko, our guest this morning, will be with the $100,000 band. They're playing in the Signal tomorrow night. Puddle's Pity Party will open the show, and then Nick and the band, and they're also going to be out at Hamilton Place.
0: Spirit Halloween.
1: Spirit Halloween.
0: Yeah.
1: 1 o'clock.
0: 1 o'clock, yeah, free show. We're just going to play a few songs, and we'll hand out some free tickets. And
1: so give me a song to close with.
0: Obituary is a song I released earlier this year, I'm hoping my next big priority after I get through this show tomorrow night is to kind of, like, buckle down and write the next follow-up to Swords, which is just going to be a collection of more sincere music. And this song is probably a taste of what's to come, which is just a... I feel like the album Swords in particular was just kind of looking at the state of the world in a very kind of pessimistic way. And, you know, since then I've become a father, and this song is really just me kind of getting tunnel vision and kind of taking inventory on the things that matter and the things that are important, and kind of like pushing away all these other, all this, all this other noise.

0: And not necessarily saying that that noise isn't there, that it doesn't matter, but saying that, like, I'm going to make an intentional choice to focus on what I consider to be the most important things in my life.
1: Thanks again.
0: Thank you, Richard. Really appreciate it.

0: Stop that right now. The Stones, that's the song with which the album ends. And, of course, everybody has picked up on and starting to speculate. So that sort of brings them full circle, playing just Mick and Keith together playing a Muddy Waters song. Is this it? Is this the last album they're going to make? And of course, everybody also has to go on and say, well, Mick says, no, not at all. In fact, he said that they've recorded enough songs for about two-thirds of a new album. So time will tell. Bite My Head Off preceding it with Paul McCartney playing fuzz bass and jamming in a way that I don't think he's jammed since the early days of the Beatles with the Stones in the studio. This is listener-supported public radio, WUTC in Chattanooga. And I have a guest this morning. My friend Justin is here. And I think probably if you know Justin at all, you know him either for the movie series that he has been curating for as long as I can remember, or you know him as a dyed-in-the-wool punk. Both of those sides of our Justin are being represented this weekend at a block party on, that's East Main, right?
1: Yeah, East
0: Justin?
1: Main.
0: Because Justin has a bar on East Main, just adjacent to Yellow Racket Records.
1: Correct.
0: So you guys are all coming together to make this thing happen, right?
1: Yeah, we're coming together as sort of celebrating, the low side of East Main where we are.
0: Low Main, I love
1: yeah,
0: it.
1: Low
0: yeah.
1: Main. And so about, a little over 2 years ago, Graham Corder, Gabe Williams, and myself opened up this bar called Low Main, 2315 East Main Street. But we've got these great neighbors. The whole block is great. And so we've got Bark the Barbecue Join, and then we've got Yellow Racket Records. And so we've been trying to figure out a way for all of us to come together and just kind of have a party. And so this Saturday, we deemed this is the right day to make this happen.
0: Well, you're sort of on the edge of everything that's been happening on the South Side, right, where you're located.
1: I'd say.
0: you took it to the edge
1: in
0: every sense.
1: And then some.
0: And you have music in the bar regularly?
1: Not really. We're not so much of a menu per se. We just kind of occasionally we will do something. If we have a pop-up market, we had Tommy Stinson of the Replacements last year over there. But it's just, it's just very sporadically. And so we decided to dust it off for Halloween time.
0: Well, you certainly did. I mean, this is a blowout.
1: It's a blowout. We were trying. And the great thing about our space, Yellow Racket space and Bark space, is that they're all open for music. And so it definitely just kind of leads itself to make it happen.
0: So you have three different stages. Is that how it's going to work?
1: Basically, if you can call the ground a stage, then yes, that is what's happening.
0: So it's in front of the building?
1: Bark will do it in front of the building. We will do it in the back of our building.
0: Because you have a yard at the back of your building.
1: Yeah,
0: don't you?
1: A gravel yard, yeah. a concrete jungle. And then Yellow Racket Records will do it inside. So it kind of goes, I want to say, from noon to probably maybe midnight. And it's going to start at Bark at noon with Lon Eldridge, I think, doing his Beef Bone persona. And then...
0: His what?
1: His Beef Bone. Have you ever heard him do that?
0: No.
1: That's like a whole different
0: He has so many different personas.
1: It's just a couple twists of that mustache, and he's off.
0: My favorite one, I think, was the Christmas that he came in here and played Christmas songs from two wind-up Victrolas on 78 records. And they're all Christmas songs, and he's going back and forth like a DJ. Playing 78.
1: He's vintage, all right. That's for sure.
0: So, well, he is in every way.
1: Yeah.
0: Right? Mm-hmm. I mean, he's as immersed in the Delta blues and every iteration that sort of evolved from that as you are in the punk stuff.
1: Yeah, he's in love with it.
0: So you two have that in common. It's the energy is very similar.
1: Nice. Kindred spirits.
0: No doubt.
1: So Lon will start that off at noon at Bark, and then at 12:45, we will start our music in the back with this band called the Banshees. And then we're going to sort of ping pong back and forth. And so Marty Bohannon will play at 1:15 at Bark.
0: And what's Marty doing now? So are the Bohannons still together?
1: They're still together. And he's
0: But Marty's doing a solo thing for this?
1: Yeah, he's just giving us a little taste.
0: Oh, yeah?
1: Yeah, he's just giving us just
0: because,
1: a little.
0: Because it seems like he's spending a lot of his time in the Cherry Street Tavern. That's taking a lot of his time and energy, I would think.
1: He's gracing us with just a solo performance.
0: Oh, okay.
1: Of all the magic he's got inside.
0: And you've got Matt, too.
1: Yeah, we've got Matt. So Brother Matt, keep it in the family. So Marty will be at 1:15, and after Marty, we're going to go back to Low Main, and we're going to have Josh Claude Mayfield and his Horse Thieves over at our place at 145, and then Matt Bohannon, his band that he has, he's got like a trio band that he's going to put together at 215. And that's going to be the last showing of a band over at Bark. And then everything else will sort of fall to us afterward.
0: Okay, so if you are having trouble following all this, it's the Low Main Halloween block party, a few days ahead of Halloween. It starts tomorrow at 12 noon. And one of the bands is playing, despite having released three songs on Spotify, is keeping a relatively low profile, Dollars Family. I haven't heard of them playing any gigs in town. How did you manage to get Callie and Jennifer and their partner doing that?
1: That was the Yellow Racket magic. So Racket. So as soon as we're done at 6 o'clock, Yellow Racket is going to take over, and they have a whole thing going on there. So he kind of works some of that voodoo magic, and he got them involved.
0: Yeah, well, let's play a song from them. This is Dollars Family. If you're not familiar with them, that alone worth the price of admission. And I should tell you, there is no price. Right? So it's a bargain. This is called Your Love is a Heartbreaker.
2: Let it go, let me see what you need just to take away the pain.

0: So this is Dollar's Family, and they're going to be playing at Yellow Racket as part of the Lomain Halloween Block Party tomorrow. Starting, what time are these guys going to start?
1: So it's it starts at noon.
0: Right, but when are they going to be playing, Dollar's Family?
1: Dollar's Family, I think they're going to be playing sometime,
0: In the evening,
1: yeah,
0: right?
1: After 6 at Yellow Racket.
0: Are you going to have movies with us too or not?
1: No movies.
0: Just all music.
1: All music.
0: For 12 hours.
1: Or something like that.
0: And an incredible lineup of bands. I mean, really.
1: I'm going to rattle them off real fast if you let me do it. We got Lon Eldridge doing Beef Bone. We got The Banshees, Josh Claude Mayfield and His Horse Thieves. Spoiler Alert, King Herd, Lillian, Toad Smoke. And then you've got Matt Bohannon Band, Marty Bohannon, Cat Campbell, Dollar's Family, Land Camera, Bresnik, Walter Slide, Psychic Dungeon, and Bright Boy. So it's a whole lot of action happening down on East Main Street. Lomain is where we are. You've got Yellow Racket Records and Bark Barbecue. So come on down. Get wild.
0: It's not hyperbole to say it's an incredible lineup, is it? I, when you use words like that, and I hesitate to use them sometimes because you don't want to oversell things, it really is quite a lineup. And again, starting tomorrow at noon. And it's been that kind of week. If you've been listening, you may have noticed that we've had guests every day this week. And so as a result of that, This conversation that I had with Carrie Newcomer, who's coming to play in the Fine Arts Center tomorrow evening, was supposed to air earlier in the week, but there's no room for it. So I'm going to play it now for you this morning. This is my conversation via Zoom with Carrie Newcomer. Carrie Newcomer is a songwriter, recording artist, performer, educator, and activist. She has been described as a prairie mystic by the Boston Globe and one who asks all the right questions by Rolling Stone. Carrie Newcomer is renowned for her musical depth and the progressive spiritual content of her songs, her poetry, and her workshops, and for the continued work that she does in justice, spiritual, and interfaith communities, as well as health and hunger organizations. In these days of deep divisions, Carrie Newcomer has become a rational and national voice for finding out how we still connect at the heart of the human story, according to her bio. And listening to songs from her most recent album, that's borne out. Her most recent album just released is called A Great Wild Mercy. She's coming to play a show in town this weekend. It'll be the first show of the UTC live season in the Hayes Concert Hall in the UTC Fine Arts Center this Saturday night, October 28th. It starts at 7:30. I had the chance to talk to Carrie Newcomer last week. She was in her studio in her home in southern Indiana. As you might expect, we started by talking about the new album just released.
2: It just came out October the 13th. It's called A Great Wild Mercy. I'm really excited about it. It really works with this idea of holding in balance something I call the news of the world and the news of the heart. And the news of the world is that we should be afraid and very afraid and more afraid and then be enraged and then be more afraid. But the news of the heart, there is another story to keep in balance. And that's if you ask most people, do you know anyone who is generous of spirit, who has reached across some kind of line or another for family or love, for the food bank, you know, for whatever it is, most people will say, yes, I know a lot of people like that, and I'm like that. So it's kind of holding the troubles and the challenging times we live in, also with a sense of a great wild mercy still being here and with us.
0: And this is a way of coping with it.
2: It's a way of holding it up. You know, it's like, there's a lot about this album, the song itself, A Great Wild Mercy. I say, In the song, I'm tired of the rage, I'm tired of the worry, I'm ready for a great wild mercy. And the idea behind it is to not candy coat it and to pretend like it's not there. You know, we live in challenging times, but at the same time, there is another story. There is a certain kind of hope that comes through daily action, that comes through daily encounter, that can help us hold the balance of the two.
0: Yeah, I have those kinds of conversations with my wife a lot. She spends a lot more time listening to news programs, especially on the BBC, which tends to, you know, do what you're saying. They don't really sugarcoat it. They what it is, and they talk to the people, actors involved in these various domestic and international conflicts. And there comes a point, you know, where while I understand her concern, at some point you have to tell yourself, so what can I do about this? You know, am I an actor in this? Do I have any kind of influence in this situation? And of course, most of the time, the answer to that is you don't. So then what do you do then? What do you do with that? You know, and I think for me, the answer is that you go back to what matters to you, to the people in your life and the life you're living as an individual, you know, and which is not to say that I'm saying that one should ignore it, but to become too absorbed in it can be quite detrimental, don't you think?
2: I think that, you know, you really have a great point there. I mean, one of the things in terms of we live in an information age, and we have all of this coming at us from every direction, 24/7. And it's easy to feel overwhelmed. And also to know that I can't personally change the world, you know. There are limits to what I can personally do. But that I really believe that we still have tremendous power in how we choose to live our daily lives. And I think that's bringing it home, like you were talking about, to how we live our daily lives, our daily interactions, that we put something into the world and that it matters, that it does shift something. It does shift the balance. You know, one of my favorite quotes about hope, my friend Parker Palmer, who's just a wonderful author and a dear friend, his definition of hope is holding in creative tension everything that is with everything that could and should be, and then each day taking some action that narrows the distance between the two. I'm going to say that again, holding what is with what could and should be, and then what we personally do each day to narrow the distance between the two. You know, we still have tremendous power in how we live our daily lives, and that it matters. I know I've been an activist most of my life, and I usually also talk about this hope as daily action. And how we choose to live our lives, also as a sense of leaning into what it is we love the most, that usually our most potent activism or our most potent action for that better world we're longing for will arise out of the things we love, you know? So if you're a baker, go bake, you know, and bake with all the love that you can. If you're a singer, then create songs that hold at the center of them something you know, that we can recognize together as human beings. If you're an engineer, then do that. If you're a parent, then parent with all the love in your heart that we are not helpless. Though sometimes we are overwhelmed, but that each action we take every day does shift the balance just a little bit, and that's our contribution. And that's our contribution, you know. But you know, I mean, I agree with you. I can't change the whole world. I can't change the whole world. No. I can't. I can't single-handedly, you know, change some of the major problems that we're facing on climate, on peace and justice in the world. But I can do what I do and what I love to the best of my ability and contribute what I can contribute each day. I think I think there's hope in that. And I think there's, like I said, I think it actually matters. That it makes a difference.
0: Oh, I think it absolutely does.

0: Our guest is Carrie Newcomer from her just released new album, A Great Wild Mercy. That was the title song.
1: You know, I came of age in the 60s when the thinking was that music would change the world. And while in literal terms, I don't think it really did, it changed people's way of thinking. And so in that sense, it did change the world and continues to. A well-written song, you know, catches people's attention in a way, as you were saying, because there's no question about it, that we are absolutely inundated with information of whatever yes. value that has. But insights to go along with it, as always, difficult to find. But that's what keeps you writing, I would think, doesn't it?
2: It does. And partly because I love to write. I have 20 albums because I love writing songs. I also do other kinds of writing. I have 3 collections of poetry and essays. I have a Substack page where I do a lot of commentary and blogging. I do all kinds of writing, but it's always songwriting at the heart of it. And there's something that happens at the center of a song. You know, a well-written song can be 3.5 minutes of empathy, that we can actually encounter one another, something human, recognize one another in the context of a song. I mean, you've probably been to concerts where whole crowds of people are singing all the words to a song together. And I read a study that said that when we sing together, our hearts begin to beat together. They literally sync up. And, you know, it made sense to me that our breath would sync up because we're singing and then you've taken a breath for the next part, but that our hearts literally begin to connect one to the next. And there's something so powerful about that metaphor, that music and art and a story and poetry, these things give us an opportunity to see one another and to connect on a physical level as well as a personal or spiritual level. And I've seen it happen. And, you know,
1: I can only imagine how many times you've seen it happen. There's, you know, not to be too corny about it, but something magical about music, I think. It connects us. It's not even necessarily a conscious connection. It's almost as if it's just, well, it's, as you were saying before, hearts beat together. It resonates in a space that isn't necessarily conscious, but it certainly changes, at least it does for me anyway, it changes my state of being, you know, after listening to music for a while. I start the day, you know, with a radio program at 10 o'clock in the morning playing music, and that's, you know, I can't think of a better way to start the day, really. You know, changes everything.
2: I so agree with you, and it is a lovely way to start the day. It's a lovely way to end the day. There's a song on this album called Vigil, it's actually called Singing in the Dark. And I went to visit a monastery where the monks at this monastery are contemplative monks, and they sing 7 times during the day. They stop everything they're doing and they go and sing. And they sing to put a particular kind of spirit into the world. And I asked one of the monks about it. And I said, because I went to one of I went to several, you know, I stayed there for a weekend and I kept going to these, the hours they're called. And there was one that happens at 3 a.m. And it was a very powerful thing to get up in the middle of the night and to sing. and to sing with these monks. And I asked one of the monks about it, and what he told me was he had a good friend who ran a crisis line, and sometimes it would be pretty quiet through the night, but right about 2, 3 a.m., that's when the phones would light up, because it's a very vulnerable part of our experience. It's a dark part of the night, and sometimes people will hit bottom then. Sometimes babies are born in that time. It's a very vulnerable moment, and so his thought was, I think it's important that I sing every day at 3 a.m. because someone is always singing in the dark for the rest of us. And I just thought that was such a beautiful, first of all, a beautiful thing to do. I don't think I could get up every morning at 3 a.m. and do it, but I was so grateful. And I was really touched by the metaphor of this idea of singing for one another, singing even at the darkest times for one another. So yes, there's a song on this new album called Singing in the Dark.

0: Our guest, Carrie Newcomer, is coming to town to play a show in the Hayes Concert Hall on Saturday night, starting at 7:30 in the UTC Fine Arts Centre. That's another song from her just-released album, A Great Wild Mercy.
1: So I guess for the monks, their way of life is to encourage them to sort of transcend themselves as individuals, right? To be part of the collective.
2: Part of it, yeah. I mean, they're all individuals, but at the same time, they've dedicated part of their life and work in the world to contemplative meditation and to this idea of contributing to the world in this particular way. We all contribute to the world. In some ways, we all sing in the dark for one another. And, you know, they have a particular way they go about it. But, you know, there's other songs in this album. There really is, a thread that pulls through this album of this idea of singing in the dark, of a great wild mercy, of this importance of how we choose to live our daily lives and that it matters and that we matter. It matters to us personally in terms of maintaining my own hope and courage and ability to walk in the world in a certain kind of way. And it matters to others. And in the case of that monk, he may never know and may never see, but he still sings. There's always someone singing for you and for me. And so there's a, you know, this thread that runs through the album, also of bringing it back home. You know, it's like, I can't change the whole world, but I can do what I can do each day. That thread of bringing it back home, bringing it to human size. And I think that's one of the things that an information age has made more difficult, because it's all so big. And the challenges we face in this age are very complex and large. But I think that that information age of having that almost flooding, you know, our consciousness all the time, makes it all the more important to bring it home, to make it human size again. There's a song called Start with a Stone, and it really is literally about coming back to the natural world, starting with the place where you put your feet on the ground. And that there's something, you know, quite literally, if not just metaphorically, grounding about that.
0: Do you, does the realization that you're describing, does that result from the songwriting process, or did you have that realization and then you write the songs to express that idea?
2: I think, you know, songwriting has always, you know, I picked up a guitar when I was 12 and I learned my first three chords and started writing my first kind of drippy songs.
0: Because my wife would say to me, and she says it a lot, I don't really know what I'm thinking until I say it.
2: Yeah.
0: You know?
2: Yes. And I love that. I'm gonna quote her. This idea, in some ways, I never really know exactly what a whole album is about until looking at it in retrospect. It's out in the world now, and I can look at it with a little more retrospect, because I've never written a song because I had an answer. I've always written songs because I had a question. I've always written songs because I'm writing myself into my next becoming. And so, you know, at this point, I can kind of look back a little bit and have a little bit of perspective about the threads that run through this album. And the threads that have run through my life. You know, there are themes that writers come back to. You know, it's like, I write about all kinds of things, but I keep coming back to certain topics and ideas because they continue to fascinate me. They continue to pull me in. And one of those is that, you know, what is absolutely extraordinary that happens in our ordinary days. This idea of a great wild mercy that threads through the world, and what is it and how does it interact with us and we interact with it. You know, I live out in the middle of the woods, and every day I'm home and I'm not on the road. I walk with my dogs, and I've come to know a bit of natural world as an old friend, and I know the small changes now, where this particular wildflower will bloom in April, and where this particular tree will go absolutely golden at this time of year. You know, it's small changes, and there's been something really important about that relationship with the natural world that threads through my work. Also, you know, I, like I said, I'm a folk singer, I'm kind of an alt folk singer, and I say that because I don't want to censor my subject matter. You know, a lot of times in popular music, it's a lot about romantic relationships, and I do write about romantic relationships, but I also write about, you know, family relationships, political relationships, personal relationships, spiritual relationships. There is a spiritual, but perhaps not religious, but a spiritual thread that runs through my work, because there's a spiritual thread that runs through my life. And if it didn't show up in my work, I would be censoring something kind of important about how I walk around the world, how I walk around in these woods that I live in the middle of. So, and songwriting has always been an artistic practice, a personal practice and an artistic practice, but it's also been a spiritual practice for me. Writing and songwriting has asked me to pay attention, you know, to pay attention, to be here right now, where I put my feet on the ground in this moment, that my life doesn't happen 2 days down the road and somewhere back where someone said something or did. I mean, that's not where where I actually live, is right here in this moment. And songwriting has encouraged me to continue to come back to that idea. You can't write a song about something if you missed it because you weren't there. You know, it's the saddest days of all are the days when I've gotten so busy that I get to the end and say, gosh, I think I missed it. You know, those are sad days. And so, you know, songwriting has been a personal practice, an artistic practice, but also a practice of becoming and somewhat of a spiritual practice, because it asks me to pay attention and it asks me to be really present right here with all that means. And sometimes that's hard. It's like what's happening right now in the present is hard. Or right now, what is happening in this present moment is beautiful and glorious and delightful to take in all of it. Like I said, you can't write about something if you missed it because you weren't there.
1: So songwriting does change the world in that sense. It strikes me that what you're saying, and it makes a lot of sense to me, that the more time you spend in the woods, if you will, in the natural world, that's the antidote to the structured digital world that is mostly an illusion anyway. But if you've got your foot on the stone, as you said, then you are, as you said, literally grounded, not so easily seduced by the kind of information that is ultimately not really of any value to us anyway. Because what really matters is, as you're saying, that the connection that we have with each other, but also with ourselves and with the world, and if you will, with the real world.
2: Yeah.

And I'm a traveler. I've spent most of my adult life traveling, and I love places and I love people, which is kind of unpopular to say. I really love people, and or maybe just unhip. I don't know. But there's a song in this new album called Potluck. It was co-written with a wonderful young writer, Siri Unlein, and we were talking about potlucks and this idea of the gathering, and everybody kind of brings something to the table, and there it's we were laughing and kind of about the nuances of Midwestern potlucks that I live in a college community, and so someone will bring quinoa and kale. I mean, it's a thing. I'm also in Indiana, so someone will bring deviled eggs. So, and they will be the first thing to go. So we're laughing about this, but then we also, really loved the metaphor of meeting people right where they are. When people come to the table bringing their joys and their sorrows and maybe a hot dish, and trusting a little bit of what people bring to the table. Again, that news of the world says, do not trust, do not take a risk. But the news of the heart says, there is something really beautiful about meeting people where they are and trusting what they might bring to the table. So yeah, I love that I get to travel, and I love that I get to go all kinds of places. It's been an interesting career. I mean, if someone would have told me, to envision what a really interesting life in the arts would look like, when I was in my 20s, and just starting out, I'm really glad that that wasn't the picture, because it's been so much more interesting and surprising than I ever could have imagined. And that part says, there is something really beautiful about meeting people where they are and trusting what they might bring to the table. So yeah, I love that I get to travel, and I love that I get to go all kinds of places. It's been an interesting career. I mean, if someone would have told me, to envision what a really interesting life in the arts would look like, when I was in my 20s, and just starting out, I'm really glad that that wasn't the picture, because it's been so much more interesting and surprising than I ever could have imagined. And that it's been an interesting career. I mean, if someone would have told me, to envision what a really interesting life in the arts would look like, when I was in my 20s, and just starting out, I'm really glad that that wasn't the picture, because it's been so much more interesting and surprising than I ever could have imagined, and that rising than I ever could have imagined, and that.

this love for how different we are, and also this love of how we connect, where we recognize one another, this love for my own, the spirit of the place where I am, and where I put my feet down and ground myself, as well as this love for just being able to encounter all kinds of places and all kinds of people. I'm really grateful for that. I really am.

0: It struck me earlier when you were talking that your concerts are the completion of the conversation that you've started in your songs.
1: They really are. Thank you. I love how you frame that, because the songs are meant to be a conversation with you, with the listener. As a songwriter, I don't have any interest in just writing my diary. I've got journals for that. I might use my own details and my own experience because what's real makes it rich. But the idea is always, always to

0: where you and I recognize one another as human beings. But yeah, this idea of the conversation, there's something wonderful about being able to share a song, to share music, to actually, when people sing along, I mean, there's something really amazing that happens with live music. Now, you know, when we had COVID lockdown and, you know, within a month, within 4 weeks of COVID lockdown, I was home in a stretch, you know, in one block of time, longer than I'd been home in one block of time in 20 years, over 20 years. You know, it really reminded me of how much I do love being able to engage with people through the medium of art and music and poetry. But it also was a revelation too, in terms of, you know, where my home landscape was and what was important and what wasn't really important at all.
1: It was great talking to you.
0: Yeah.
1: Thanks so much for giving me so many things to chew on for a while.
0: Well, thank you, Richard. I really appreciate, and I'm looking forward to being there at University in Chattanooga. I will be there with my pianist, Gary Walters, and really looking forward to my visit. Thank you for your questions. You asked really awesome questions, so thank you.
1: It was fun talking to you, and we're looking forward to your visit, too.
0: Thank you.
1: Be well.
0: All right, you too.
1: Carrie Newcomer is coming to town to play a show in the Roland Hayes Concert Hall in the UTC Fine Arts Centre on Saturday night. It starts at 7:30. Tickets are available through the UTC Fine Arts Centre box office. From her new album, just released, A Great Wild Mercy, this is a song called The Shape of a Perfect Arc.

0: It strikes me in retrospect, Led Zeppelin's kind of an interesting band. It's like there's Jimmy Page and there's John Bonham and John Paul Jones and Robert Plant, and the two factions. You know, Plant is as much as he likes rock and roll, he also likes the Misty Mountain Hop kind of stuff, you know, which is a kind of, it's like English folk music. And then there's Jimmy Page and Bonham, you know, who is about as elephantine a drummer as you can imagine. So, you know, these two crash together, and ultimately, you know, they made Stairway to Heaven. But before that, they made two albums where they were kind of somewhere between blues and rock, more rock on the second one. But then by the third one, they're back into being folkies again.
1: Oh yeah, Led Zeppelin
0: You
1: three.
0: know, they did
1: Yeah,
0: that record.
1: not expecting that one.
0: That
1: Iconic.
0: same idea. These two aren't supposed to be in the same room together, but put them in the same room, and well, it's pretty cool what happens.
1: Yeah, absolutely. And now the product of Robert Plant doing stuff with Alison Krauss and making, you know, Americana music, and it's kind of coming full circle.
0: Yeah, and everybody said, wow, can you imagine Robert Plant with Alison Krauss? But it makes perfect sense if you look at, you know, where he came from. But
1: Yeah.
0: then there are times like on the studio version of Gone, Gone, Gone. I really love the pedal steel player with Merle Haggard, Norm Hamlet. If you listen to all any of Merle Haggard's records, at some point he gives him a little space, you know, and he takes off and he does this kind of, it sounds almost like somebody hopping on a steel player. And that's what it sounded like, somebody playing behind you on Gone, Gone, Gone in the studio. But
1: Oh
0: you got a
1: yeah,
0: little
1: that
0: bit of
1: was.
0: Merle Haggard in there too, Bakersfield.
1: Oh yeah, sweet. Thanks. Yeah, it's I guess it's kind of like sort of like a truck driving song, and so there's
0: Yeah,
1: definitely some of that in
0: exactly.
1: there.
0: Yeah,
1: Yeah.
0: exactly.
1: Yeah, we had some of that what was it? Resonator guitar in there.
0: Yeah. Do you write the songs generally or not?
1: We all, well, not we all, I guess I should say mostly. Myself, my brother Alex on banjo and Phil on fiddle are the primary songwriters. On that last one, on Turn Up the Ground, Greg, our mandolin and guitar player, he wrote one of the songs and sang one of the songs, but the rest were us, were Alex, Phil, and myself.
0: So give me an example of a song that you wrote.
1: Off of that record.
0: Yeah, okay. Any record.
1: Oh, any record. Let's see here. Well, I guess one of my favorites is probably Morning Time. It's a duet that we do. That was a few records back. I mean, and it's funny, we kind of still play it to this day, but that's a duet between me and Nikki Bloom. And I guess it kind of strikes people. It's like a relationship kind of song, and people connect with it somehow, and we get people at our shows wanting to hear it, but we don't have a female singer in the band, so we can't really do the duet. But we end up almost every show now inviting somebody up to come and sing it from the crowd, and to do the Nikki Bloom part. And so we'll do a duet off the cuff, and that's always fun and exciting.

0: There's that one. There's Turn Up the Ground. I guess there's Hole in My Pocket. That was the one that, I wrote. There's
1: oh, I love the Hole in My Pocket song. I thought that was thanks. Great. Thanks, what I'm man. Trying to, what I'm, I guess what I'm getting at is I'm sensing that there are a number of sensibilities within your band. So some of that comes from the writers. So give me an example of a song Alex wrote.
0: He wrote Working for Somebody Else.
1: Okay, that's true, gone, right? Gone. Yeah, you said that before.
0: Yeah, and Gone, Gone, Gone. He wrote that one too. And so, yeah, I guess he's kind of got a feel for this mid-tempo, for Working for Somebody Else, that mid-tempo rock and roll vibe. And I guess like the same sort of thing with Gone, Gone, Gone, but it's got more of like a country trucking feel to it. So
1: it's hard to define, isn't it? It's to go back to the Stones again, it is that fusion of country and rock and roll in one band.
0: Yeah.
1: It comes out, you know. It's really cool because it makes it, it's the Brothers Comatose sound. Anybody else's, you know. But that's hard to do.
0: Because even no matter who wrote the song, right? Like you're writing it in when you're in a certain mental space, so that is a filter through which the song comes. And then at that point, you bring a song to the rest of the band, and then the band has input on it, on arrangements and instrumentation and harmonies and things like that. So then it goes through that filter of the Brothers Comatose, and then ends up coming out in that way. So it makes it, it's interesting because, you know, the songwriter writes the song, which is the core of it, but then it gets expanded upon depending on who's playing on it and who has say on arrangement. So it can really take a left turn, right turn, whatever, you know, or just like get put on steroids, whoever's playing on it. And it makes it really cool.
1: Yeah. Because the sense I get is just from what you were saying before, that you take somebody from the crowd and invite them to come up and sing with you. So there's this sense when you're playing live that whenever you were to walk into the show, you'd be walking into that moment. But that wouldn't necessarily indicate to you what you had been played prior to that or what you might expect next. That it's every song is in the moment and you guys are just communing with the crowd and communing with the music and all of the other stuff about creating a identifiable sound or creating a band sound is a secondary thought to just having fun together.
0: Yeah, absolutely. And the crowd plays such a big role. I mean, as far as the live performances go, they can, you know, shift a show and the energy and the feeling, you know, in so many different ways, just depending on crowd reaction. And then the response from the symbiotic relationship between us and them is huge. You know, and you know, like when we involve people, like I was saying, for Morning Time, it really keeps things exciting. You know, we play a lot of the same songs from night to night. You know, we switch it up for sure, but it's really interesting. You know, we're not a jam band, right? Like jam bands can go off the cuff and play a 20-minute version of a song if they're feeling it like that. You know, we have, I think, a shorter attention span, and we prefer to keep our songs shorter, you know, although we have solo sections and those can expand and contract depending on how we're feeling, and the solos are different every single night, you know, in every single song. So but it's really fun to have that interaction with the crowd where you're choosing songs based on people shouting it in the moment, like wanting to hear something and shouting out a request, and sure, we'll play that or we'll play that in the second half of the set. And something that we haven't played in years and years and years, you know, which we did this last weekend, and it could be a total train wreck, you know, like, but you know, you want people to be happy, and the people that have driven from really far away that want to hear a song that they haven't heard. Right. So, it gets me excited that people are excited for that kind of stuff, and it keeps it interesting, keeps us interested and excited to keep doing this thing too, you know.
1: I have to say to that what allows you that liberty is that you have great singers. I mean, you harmonize beautifully together. And you've got five good musicians. The fiddle player, man.
0: Yeah, he's
1: that
0: awesome.
1: That guy's, you know, he's a force to be reckoned with, isn't he?
0: Oh, yeah. He's quite an interesting dude. You know, we found him at the Conservatory of Music in San Francisco. But he's like a redneck from central Pennsylvania. It's like two conflicting worlds. Kind of like we're talking about, like with the whole rock and roll thing. You know, he's got the agility of a classical player and the schooling, but kind of like just the attitude of listens to country music and is just like a redneck dude from central Pennsylvania. So it's what a crazy combination that ends up working out great in the music.

0: Your most recent album is a live album. Do you like working in the studio, or do you find it difficult to translate what you guys do on stage into the studio?
1: I love working in the studio. It's a little nerve-wracking because you want to do that, or you want to communicate those songs, right?
0: Mm-hmm.
1: But it's really hard to capture the feeling, right? To the energy and the feeling. It's you try, but it's not quite the same thing. And then you make a live album and you're like, okay, that's cool. But it's also like, it's not, you wouldn't just like take those performances and put them on a studio record either. Right. So, it's such an interesting art form. We haven't quite figured it out yet, but you know, some albums we like the sound of more than others because we feel like we've captured a little bit more, or the production of it is gives it more energy, even though we're just sitting in a studio and it's mysterious. And I don't know that anybody has quite figured it out, but I think that's just the journey, part of the journey as a band, trying to capture that.
0: Listening to the studio record, it sounded like you were more relaxed. It was as diverse as, because I haven't seen your live show, but based on the record, the live album, studio record was a diverse stylistically as the live show, but obviously it has a different energy. But I wouldn't say that it felt like there was something missing on the studio record. It's more like, I don't know how to express it exactly. It's like listening to the studio record is like hanging out with you. Listening to the live record is like, all right, now we're going to start jumping around the room.
1: Partying with us, yeah. Yeah, it's funny. And, you know, I think we were intentionally trying to be a little more relaxed about it because the frenetic energy doesn't quite translate if you force it in the studio. You know, you like, oh well, let's just play this one faster, and like on the, you know, you intentionally try to like push the beat or play on the front of the beat rather than relaxed and playing behind it, you know, like, because when you're in your car, I mean, I don't know about you, but I prefer to listen to like, I guess, more grooving tunes and more mellow music, and then live, like I want to hear raucous and rowdy stuff, but it's not necessarily the same in the car. It just doesn't quite translate. And if you look at our Spotify listens, that's it across the board. The more mellow songs are the most streamed songs of ours. But when you get into the live setting, you know, people want to hear their favorite mellow songs, but people are most moved physically by like the raucous and rowdy stuff. And it's just funny because, like, you know, both exist in our band and our music, and we just have to write a set list in a way that provides both of those, so you don't get bored of one thing and or go too heavy on the other. So it's like they kind of have to weave in and out and give a little taste of each to keep the roller coaster ride going.
0: Yeah. I'm not going to keep you any longer, but I'm looking forward to seeing you guys play again. Three Sisters, have you played Three Sisters before?
1: We did play it 2 years ago, I believe, and it was awesome. It was like...
0: It is nice. It's got a nice vibe, doesn't it?
1: Oh, man, it was like... It was magical that night. I don't know what was in the air or what was in our drinks or whatever, but it was just... We had so much fun, and the crowd was like electric. It was great.
0: It's fun. It's one of my favorite festivals.
1: Nice. Yeah, looking forward to it. The lineup is awesome, too. So happy to be part of it.
0: Good talking to you.
1: Likewise. Yeah, thanks for the cool, interesting questions.
0: Thanks. Ben Morrison from the Brothers Comatose. The band will be in town for Three Sisters on Saturday night. For a rowdy show starting at 7 o'clock. This is listener-supported public radio, WUTC in Chattanooga.

That's Wilco. Their new album, Cousin, just released from it. There's a song called Soldier Child. Iron and Wine preceding it. That's from a new doc that started out being a document of a live performance, but evolved into a portrait of Sam Beam and the music that he has made over the last 20 years and what inspired it, and going behind the scenes in every way, but at the same time featuring 19 songs played live in the Haw River Ballroom in North Carolina. The album is coming out in November. I'm not sure when the film is going to be released, but the soundtrack album released in November, that's the first song released from it, Thomas County Line. The Doobie Brothers from their farewell tour in 1982, and Robert Plant and the Sensational Shapeshifters in California in October 2018, following that conversation I had with Ben Morrison from the Brothers Comatose. And it seems to me equally Crosby, Stills and Nash, the Doobie Brothers, Robert Plant, especially the folkier stuff from Led Zeppelin, all a touchstone for those guys. Promised to be a great show, and by all accounts, the weather's going to be nice too for Three Sisters. And it usually is, isn't it, Three Sisters this weekend? From north in Texas, a northern county in Texas, this is a band called Is He Dead?

Again from North Texas, Izzy Dead and the Existential Dread. Their debut album is called What Hurts Most. This is called Cold Night Sweats. The other song is called Mama's Only Son. The Stones, of course, between the two from the Stripped collection. I'm Richard Winham. Thanks for listening. This is listener-supported public radio, WUTC in Chattanooga.

So good to have him back. Crusty old beggar at the best of times, but man, when he digs in, doesn't he? You Were My Sunshine, reinventing that. Perfume Genius from a session for KEXP this time of year in 2021. And of course, the Stones from Hackney Diamonds. This is Van again with his take on a song originally done by the Everly Brothers.

Our guest this morning is fiddler, singer and songwriter Luke Buhler. I talked to Luke over Zoom from his home in Austin on Wednesday afternoon. He's coming to town to play a show in the Woodshop in St. Elmo tomorrow night. With him will be Ethan Ballinger, a guitarist whose playing, according to his bio, is, quote, some warped combination of Django Reinhardt, Jimi Hendrix, Steve Cropper, Tony Rice and Link Wray. This is a song Luke wrote with the late Guy Clark from his most recent album, Who Loves You Better? This is Temperance Real.

0: It's going to be a duo, myself and a musician named Ethan Ballinger, who is just an incredible multi-instrumentalist. I met him, we were both playing in Leanne Womack's band a few years back. I was playing with her for a little while. But Ethan is now playing for Miranda Lambert, and so he's on, he's playing with her full time, but she only does about 30 to 40 dates a year right at this particular time. And so he's got a lot of time to do his own projects and that kind of thing. So he'll be with me, and we've played together before and recorded together before. And I think his folks might come down and sit in as well. They're both musicians and had a band that I grew up listening to when I, you know, in Nashville before I came to, just before I came down to Nashville. I lived in Nashville for 20 years. I moved down there in the February of 99 and just moved down here in June of 2019. To Austin, so
1: I'm catching up with your bio.
0: Okay.
1: which is extensive, as you know, and you know, you've made reference to some of the people you've played with, but the number of people you've played with is fairly staggering in my estimation. But the interesting thing to me, reading your bio, you began playing the fiddle when you were 7.
0: That's right. Yeah, I started singing on stage with my family band when I was 4. I had heard Mark O'Connor and Bobby Hicks and Vassar Clements, and you know, I grew up listening to bluegrass, and my folks were really into bluegrass. My father comes from North Carolina originally, and so he brought that influence with him, and that's what I grew up listening to. I heard fiddling and was drawn to it, and knew that's what I wanted to try to do. So when I got old enough to, you know, to be able to get my fingers on the fingerboard, and of course they make violins or fiddles in smaller sizes too, you know. So I started out on a quarter size, I think, or an eighth, and then graduated up all the way up to the, you know, as I got bigger and older, eventually got up to a full size. Yeah, started playing fiddle at 7, and have been doing it ever since.
1: And from what I can see, I have a feeling many people thought you were maybe a ringer in these contests. I think you won every one once you stented engineering, didn't you? Until you were 16, and what was that? Yeah. Was like a grandmaster or something they gave you?
0: That's right. That's right. Yeah. So there's this thing called the National. Actually, it's funny. I've got a poster from this year. The National Old Time Fiddlers Contest is held in Beezer, Idaho, and it's the kind of the main one that I went to every year growing up. I started going when I was 7. I first entered when I was 7. I'd only been playing for a few months, and I think I got 8th place, and then the next year I won, and then the next year I won in the next age category up, you know, and then I won next a few times in that category, and then I went straight from the junior category, which is like 9-year-olds to 17-year-olds. I went straight from that category, which is really stiff competition. I went straight from that category into the open division or the grand champion division when I was 16, and at that time, I guess it's beat Mark O'Connor. Mark O'Connor was 17 when he won it, I think, and I was 16. And then since then, there have been a couple of amazing players. Alex Hargraves and Tristan Claridge have both beaten my record. I think they were 15 and 14, respectively, when they won. So, you know, it's really fun, and it's a family oriented event. I went back this year to be a judge for the first time in 25 years. It had been 1998 was the last time I attended, but it's a really great community, and it's a really wonderful experience. It's a lot more about the festival and the community experience than it is about the competition, although that gives you know, young people something to practice for, and it gave me a lot of inspiration. The cool thing was, when I was young and I went to those contests, I saw all these other young musicians playing, these other kids that were doing it, and they were good, and they sounded good, and I got really inspired, and so it was really fun to go back every year, you know.
1: It's very much part of the culture here too. Mm-hmm. They've been having those fiddle contests, as you probably know, since I think sometime in the early 1920s was the first one they did.
0: Yeah,
1: and they invited people to come down to Chattanooga, you know, and display their skills. Our guest is Luke Buhler, perhaps best known for his fiddle playing with Lyle Lovett for the last decade. This is his take on Rod Stewart's Mandolin Wind.

0: Yeah.
1: It did occur to me, though, you know, for someone like yourself who has so mastered the instrument, why would you bother to learn another instrument?
0: Yeah, you know, I started playing guitar. I was always into flat picking and bluegrass guitar too. I love the way it sounded, and it was a big part of, you know, I grew up listening to Tony Rice and Cold on the Shoulder and a whole bunch of, you know, Manzanita and a whole bunch of Me and My Guitar, you know, and getting indoctrinated with that kind of guitar playing, which was, you know, I mean, which I love. And but then also like the getting introduced to and growing up with listening to, you know, Jerry Douglas and Vassar Clements on there, and Sam Bush on mandolin, of course. And but yeah, that I was really drawn to guitar playing, so I started playing guitar when I was a teenager. I'd spent most of my time on fiddle. I dedicated a whole bunch of time practicing, you know, hours and hours a day when I was a teenager. Well, all growing up, and then I got into guitar in kind of my mid to late teens. Now the family band was touring full time all the way through my teen years, and that was like our family business, and it was what we did full time. We were together, you know, and I was homeschooled, and I'm the oldest of seven children, and so we did the home. So, you know, it's a typical family band kind of situation. But we toured about 6 months out of the year. We had tour buses and everything. So, yeah, I mean, I played whatever I needed to play, mandolin and guitar, and but I didn't pursue the other instruments as much as I did the fiddle, though, for sure. Singing, though, has been a huge part of my. I mean, like I was telling you, I started singing when I was four, and was really drawn to that. And my mom taught me how to sing. My mom and I have a real similar style of singing. I admire her singing greatly. She's got that real. She's got a ability to, you know, do these turns, and she's very accurate, and she's got a sweet sound to her voice, and she can manipulate that very well. You know, I've always been into that, and always derived a lot of satisfaction out of singing as well.
1: I have gained a lot of satisfaction from listening to you, Luke. I have to tell you that. I love you. I love your
0: Thanks.
1: singing. That's really cool. What a way to grow up. A bit like the Partridge Family, I suppose. Huh?
0: Exactly.
1: Is that what the name of that band? Yeah, I
0: Yeah,
1: remember the
0: exactly.
1: '60s.
0: Yeah,
1: Was that TV show?
0: that's right. Yeah, the Partridge Family. Yeah, there have been a lot of comparisons and parallels drawn there for sure.
1: I can imagine.
0: Yeah.
1: So when you but when you moved to Nashville, the first band you played with, Ricky Skaggs, did that feel like quite familiar to you to play with Ricky Skaggs and his band? I get
0: It
1: the
0: did in a
1: impression that's sort of a, if it's not literally a family, it feels like it's a family, you know?
0: Yeah. It's well. This Ricky's a wonderful human being. He's a sweet guy, and I will be forever grateful for what he did for my career. I got to know him a little bit as a youngster and growing up. I think I first met him when I was about 12, and he was very gracious and kind to my family and me. And he kind of took us under his wing, and he kept inviting us to come down to Nashville. And we were talking about at that time we were based up in northeastern Washington State. But we toured all over the country about, like I was saying, about half the year. And so we would go through there several times a year. We would go visit him, and he invited us to come. We went to church with him one time, stuff like that, you know. And but he had our family band on the Opry, the Grand Ole Opry, one time. And I got to meet Bobby Hicks and got to know him a little bit when I was young, and then saw them several times, and we stayed in touch with them. And so when I moved to Nashville, Ricky was like, you know, he was encouraging, and he was there and was helping me out and inviting me to come down and sit in with he and Kentucky Thunder on the Grand Ole Opry. And I got to do that for like a few weeks, a couple months, I think. When I first got to Nashville, I was just 19, and just, yeah, right away. I mean, it's like the week I got there, you know, Ricky was asking me to come sit in on the Opry. And then, yeah, just a couple months later, he kind of created a position, like a twin fiddle position for me in the band. And so I got to be in the band with Bobby Hicks, and Bobby taught me all the original versions of, you know, Wheelhouse and Roanoke and Big Mun and Get Up John and all that, you know, all that stuff that he played on the original recordings and all that kind of thing. It felt like a family, and it was close, and it was familiar, but it was also a really big learning experience for me, because I was kind of like a pressure cooker. You know, Ricky and the band are, they're top notch, the highest standard, you know, bluegrass and musicianship. And I was expected to play well and play super, super fast. Some of those things go by so fast, almost too fast to even hear, you know, like Black Eyed Susie and Fire on the Mountain and not Uncle Pen, but Pig in the Pen, stuff like that. There were some, you know, I remember just trying to hang on for dear life, trying to keep up, you know. But it was an amazing learning experience. I was there for 2 years, and then that opened so many doors for me in Nashville for the following years and getting to play with a lot more of my heroes.
1: Well, sounds like one of the things it perhaps taught you is how important it is to listen.
0: Absolutely. Absolutely. Yeah. It was the first thing I did when I was with Ricky was, you know, I tried to get a sense of what he wanted and tried to, you know, tried to make sure I was like within those bounds, you know, but he gave us a lot of freedom to, you know, to improvise and to step out. And there were certain parts he wanted to hear and whatever, but it took me a little while to kind of, I started with some things I knew and then I would start to branch out a little bit. And, but definitely was I was listening all the time, you know, just trying to absorb and trying to make sure I was in the right place at the right time and all that, you know. So high, kind of high pressure, you know, being 19, and gosh, I didn't even realize how high the pressure was. Looking back, I think I was, I'm glad I didn't know, you know. It was amazing. I mean, they're just the first year I was with Ricky, we got two Instrumental Group of the Year awards while I was in his band. I have a couple of those awards, you know, those trophies here in my house. And then we won a Grammy, for his gospel album. I mean, I'm just a 20-year-old kid, you know, just getting to go do all this stuff. And it was eye-opening and a really big learning experience. But just amazing what music can do and where it can take you.
1: Oh, so true. Luke Buhler is our guest from his most recent album, Name for a Song by Lyle Lovett. This is Tie Me Up and Set Me Free.

0: as said before, you know, anybody knows who knows you. You've played with just about anybody you can think of.
1: Yeah.
0: But it seemed like you spent quite a chunk of your career with Lyle Lovett.
1: That's right. The last 15 years I've been, I started in the spring of 2009. I met, well, so over in between Ricky and Lyle, I played with a whole bunch of bands. I got to play with them. I did a, you know, when I was kind of paying my dues in Nashville after playing with Ricky, I played with some other commercial country artists, you know, and that was all right. And it was cool. It just wasn't my passion. What I really was into is wasn't as musically fulfilling as some other things that I was interested in. And so, I just pursued getting to play with my heroes, you know, and guys like Sam Bush and Bela Fleck and Jerry Douglas and Edgar Meyer and Brian Sutton and John Cowan and you know, oh gosh, I got to play with Earl Scruggs and then there's been some really, really cool opportunities with some others. But through all that and through those experiences, I got to meet and got to know Jerry, and then I got to know Lyle, and those guys had played some with Lyle and had recorded some with Lyle. Another thing that's been that was really wonderful too is I got to grow up playing music with. I got to through my traveling and the contest scene and the festival scene. I got to know Chris Thiele and Sean and Sarah Watkins of Nickel Creek, and we met each other when we were I think we met each other in Branson, Missouri at Silver Dollar City. We were my family band was playing there, and Nickel Creek was playing there. We were like 9 and 10 years old, you know, when we all met, and then we got to see each other over the years quite a bit at other festivals, and that mutual inspiration was really big and inspirational as well. And then Chris Thiele moved in with my sister and me when we were 19 and lived in Nashville, and so we wrote some songs together, and Nickel Creek ended up recording one of our songs, and then Nickel Creek got to do some stuff with Lyle, and so and I was a big fan always of Lyle, you know, and. Through my associations with Sean and Sarah and having a band with Sean and Sarah and Glenn Phillips from Toad the Wet Sprocket around 2007, 2008. Let's see, I got to, well, I got to, Glenn asked me to be a part of this singer-songwriter music cruise called Keyamo. And I went out there with Glenn and Lyle was playing there and he asked me to sit in on that first night. It was in, I think it was like, yeah, it was February or March, I guess, of 2009. And that first night on the cruise, the night we embarked on the cruise from Fort Lauderdale, Florida, down into the Caribbean, you know, we were playing, Lyle was playing and he asked me to sit in. And then he asked me to sit in on another show that he had one or two more shows, I think. And then they left the cruise early, but I'd stayed on for the whole thing. By the time I got back, Lyle had left me a voicemail asking me to join the band. I guess that was my audition. So yeah, I was playing with the Jerry Douglas Band at the time, and it worked out for me to kind of do both for a while, and then Lyle's thing really turned into a full-time thing, and got to play with, you know, Victor Kraus and Leland Sklar and Russ Kunkel and Buck Reed and Jim Cox and Matt Rawlings and Ray Herndon and all these amazing horn players, and Lyle's style is diverse, and then I got introduced to the whole the Texas singer-songwriter scene, and I got to know Guy Clark a little bit. I got to write a song with Guy Clark, and have subsequently got to perform that song for the last like 8 or so years, almost every show with Lyle. And then during the pandemic, I moved down here and started a family, and so now that my little girl is she just turned she well she turned 3 back in June, and so this is the first time in all these years since then that I've taken any time away from Lyle's band. So this year I'm taking a lot more time to do my own thing and travel and do my kind of do make my own recordings and do my own solo shows, and a bit, you know, every once in a while I get to collaborate with friends that I've got to play with before in this capacity, like Ethan, and then when we play in Nashville on Sunday, Vicky Vaughn will join us on bass. But so yeah, that was kind of a lot there.
0: Well, I imagine it was fun working with Lyle because it strikes me that he has a wonderful sense of time, and it's not always straight time, right? So you really have to pay close attention to what he's doing to especially in your role, because it seems like a lot of the time you've been playing a counterpoint to him.
1: Yeah, exactly. Well, there's on several levels too. It's pretty, you know, I guess I I guess I kind of get used to it after a while. But I mean, once the show starts, I remember, you know, it's like it keeps me on my toes because I'm singing parts that, you know, in order to phrase with him, or I'm, you know, you have to play a certain way. And then maybe the phrasing is a little bit, either syncopated or laid back a little bit or something, you know, but then the whole thing breathes a little bit as well as a band, you know. It's amazing. It's such an incredible band. And Lyle is such a great band leader. I mean, he really knows what he wants, and he really, he has a lot of specific notes and specific sounds, but it's very respectable and impressive that, you know, he surrounds himself with, I just feel lucky to have been a part of that scene, but he surrounds himself with musicians that are so great at what they do. Everybody really, that's their strength, is listening and work, you know, and playing together and all of that. I learned so much from playing with those guys. And then also getting to listen to Lyle, you know, talk to an audience and just, I mean, he's really authentic. He's really got a comfortable way about relating to an audience in real time. And it's so impressive. And it's so, I don't know, I've just always been really, really impressed with that and have been studying that for a long time, you know. Lyle's really talented on a whole bunch of levels.
0: Well, it's hard to resist that dry sense of humor.
1: Yeah.
0: He's the kind of exactly. guy, you know, say something and then there's a beat and then you realize, oh, that was really funny, you know?
1: Yeah, yeah, exactly.
0: Because the way he says it, you know, is so dry that it doesn't always immediately catch.
1: Yeah, yeah. Well, it's really funny, you know, when, like, I got to know kind of his... I mean, he when an audience is a little bit more, a little bit louder, you know, in their responsiveness, which is always welcome and wonderful. You know, it's, he's said before his sense of humor is based on, you know, silence and awkward pauses and things like that, you know? So it's kind of, it's, I mean, a lot more than that, but that's a big part of it. So yeah, he's conscious of that. And it's, makes it work in those auditoriums, those beautiful theaters we get to play, you know, and those audiences that really listen as well. It works really, really well.
0: Well, you were talking before about writing with Guy Clark. I should congratulate you for both those things, having your daughter. Congratulations on that.
1: Thank you.
0: Having the wonderful opportunity as a working musician to actually spend time with your family.
1: I think
0: a lot of musicians, it's a bit of a challenge.
1: Yeah.
0: You know, because, well, you know better than me about that. But writing with Guy Clark, that's so cool. But then, is that still your most recent album, Who Loves You Better? That's a Lyle Lovett song, right?
1: It is a Lyle Lovett song. Yes, I got to record that. That was one of my favorite Lyle Lovett songs. So when I started with Lyle, he asked me to join the band, and then I said, yes, of course. And then I got, just that same week, I got a box in the mail. This is still when people were, when, you know, CDs were still in full rotation at that point. the compact disc. I got a box in the mail with 15 CDRs full of Lyle's catalog, and I had to learn it all. Basically, I had to know it all. And, so I spent a few weeks like trying to input all that material, and made this binder, and I made all these custom notes for fiddle player position kind of thing, you know, and got to know everything. And it was really amazing getting to know his cat. It was like 180 something, maybe 100. Yeah, it was nearly 200 songs or something. It was quite extensive. But there were a few songs that stood out to me, and that was definitely one of them. And then a couple of years into playing with Lyle, he brought that one out, and I was reminded of it, and I told Lyle how much I loved it, and worked it up and was singing it a little bit. Like, I would sing for him at soundcheck or whatever, with, you know, if he wasn't out for soundcheck yet or whatever yet. And I liked singing it. I really wanted to do it. And then he came out one day, he looked at me and he said, I was making my record. You know, he knew I was making my record. And he said, you should record that song. I kind of chuckled. I was like, well, you know, thought that was not, that was nice or whatever. And then he said, no, I'm serious. You should record that song. I said, okay, I will. So I sure did. And then I thought, you know, we were trying to come up with a name or something to call the album. And I was wanting to do the typical, you know, the traditional, use one of the song titles. And that just seemed to make the most sense. So
0: that's a great title. It's quintessential Lyle Lovett tone of phrase.
1: You know? Yeah, absolutely. Yeah, that is the most recent one.
0: How do you possibly remember 180 songs? How do you begin to do that?
1: Well, you know, once I kind of get my inner ear around them, or if I listen to them and kind of absorb them a bit, I don't have to necessarily have it on recall right then. Like Lyle's, in for everybody's sake, even his, you know, but not that he needs it, because he remembers all the lyrics, all the, you know, I mean, his memory is impeccable and just really impressive and kind of intimidating, but he, but yeah, he will always, like, for the whole band's sake and for just to remember, like, the, not just the lyrics and all that, but everybody kind of getting together on the feel and the tempo and whatever, if we haven't played something for a while. I mean, he'll always play a little bit of it at least, or maybe we'll listen to the whole thing before we do it ourselves. Like, yeah. And things have evolved over the years too. Like the original album recordings of some of his most popular songs they've morphed a little bit and changed. They've evolved a little bit with different bands and different, you know, they might be a little bit, just a little bit slower or whatever, but the character of the song is all right there. And it's all still, I mean, the original parts and some of the original fills, even the fiddle parts and stuff like that, you know, there's stuff that he expects to hear, but yeah, we get a chance to get reminded before we have to, you know. There are some things though, I feel I have to be on my toes for sure. he'll call on me. Hey, do you remember this or that? It's always a challenge, you know, fun challenge to see if I can remember. But we prided ourselves on that, you know, as a band. We would not have rehearsed, and as the large band, and we would show up and just do a quick, like, a line check and then close out a festival, you know, without, you know, for as the first night of a tour, like a, you know, a month or 2 month long tour or whatever. But those guys are all such consummate professionals. I mean, you know, Russ Kunkel and Lee Sklar and Victor Krauss, and, you know, it's an incredible bunch of musicians who are all super pro.
0: And you are absolutely one of them. And, you know, just to circle back to what we were talking about before, when you played with Ricky Skaggs, that was mm-hmm. obviously great training for you to be in a situation like that.
1: Oh, it absolutely was.
0: Where, you know, because that's how it struck me, actually. It seems like that Lyle has an affection for jazz and for jazz timing and for that approach to making music, where it's absolutely very much in the moment.
1: Yeah, absolutely. Yeah, that's exactly right. I mean, and that's what he values most, is whatever is real and happening in that moment, you know. It's really, and it's
0: really impressive. It fun.
1: Yeah.
0: Yeah, it keeps it fun for you.
1: Absolutely.
0: Well, I have to tell you, before they kick me off this, for we're running out of time, but to listen to the album was a real treat, because at the same time, you know, as you've said, you play with a lot of musicians who they sort of referred to as new grass, or people who are taking the music the way it's always struck me that Bill Monroe intended.
1: Mm-hmm.
0: You know, it's not meant to be a static form. It's meant to, you know, keep evolving.
1: Right. Yeah.
0: But at the same time, partly perhaps it's the choice of songs, but it has a wonderful kind of timeless sense to it. It's both traditional in the best sense, but also very much in the moment.
1: Yeah, absolutely.
0: A great, great set of songs. Midnight and Lonesome, I really like Buddy and Julie Miller. That's a great song.
1: Oh, thanks. Yeah, I got Brian Sutton to produce the album for me. I'm so grateful that he was willing to do that. You know, I've been a huge fan of his. He's just a few years older than me. We met when he was 19, I think, when he and I met. I was a few years younger, and he was playing with a band called Karen Peck in New River, and my family band was playing this. We were both playing the Southern Gospel Festival up in Kempton, Pennsylvania. And it's the first time I met Brian. Or no, the very first time I saw him, though, was at Mark O'Connor's Fiddle Camp. And then the next time when we saw, yeah. So it was just a couple years later. But anyway, Brian, I've loved his playing and just been, you know, super impressed with him for years. And I was grateful that he agreed to produce the album. And yeah, that was one of the first things. He's like, I got this. I think you should try to sing Cruel Moon. I think Cruel Moon for, you know, Buddy and Julie Miller would be a great song for you. And then we started listening to some other Buddy and Julie songs, and Midnight and Lonesome seemed like a nice one, especially, you know, thinking of having John Cowan sing harmony on that one. He's his classic John Cowan sound on that chorus on that one.

0: Man, I could sit here and talk to you all afternoon, Luke. But I guess suffice to say, from what must be evident to anybody listening, if they didn't know you already, is that when you come to do a show at a listening room like the Woodshop, you've got a huge catalogue to draw on. Such a panorama of styles and songs.
1: Yeah, absolutely. Yeah, it's
0: How do you figure out your set list?
1: You know, I've got it narrowed down now based on what I feel like I can do on my own, like what I can, you know, like I just by myself. I'll get up there and I'll strum the fiddle and sing some, and I'll switch back and forth between fiddle and guitar. I don't really do much mandolin playing these days, but I switch back and forth between fiddle and guitar, and I do some of the songs from the album and some fiddle tunes, and kind of weave together. The way I try to craft a set list is a lot of original, as many original songs as I can, as I have that I like, that I want to present, you know, and then songs that are meaningful to me or that I have some kind of direct connection with, either songs I got to perform with Lyle or that I got to do with Guy Clark, or you know, Guy and I getting to write together with John Randall Stewart, and you know, or there's like a bunch of things as stories, you know. I've got some pretty cool stories that I weave into the set, and some stuff that you know, experiences with Bobby Hicks, and going back to, you know, yeah, some of the stories and some of the things I've heard and that I've learned are invaluable, and just they're priceless, and they're funny, and it's pretty cool, you know. I think the folks in that area especially are gonna appreciate it. I did a show here in Texas recently. You were asking about a new recording, or if Who Loves You Better is the most recent recording. It is the most recent recording. However, I just did a live recording at Blue Rock Artist Ranch, and I'm going to be going through and doing some editing and stuff like that, but it's just me, and I'll be putting that out in one way or another before too awful long. So there will be some new stuff to look out for before too long.
0: Well, I'm assuming that you haven't been to the Woodshop before.
1: I have not been to the Woodshop before. I've played a few other places in Chattanooga, but these friends of mine, I've played at their, they kind of have this community center up at Fredonia, Dunlap area, and I played up there for their kind of their community, almost like a house show kind of thing, house concert kind of thing, and their son is the one who owns, I guess, and runs the Woodshop, and so they've been telling me about it for a couple of years now, and this is my first time to actually get to play there. So I'm going to play up in Dunlap earlier that day on Saturday, like at 11 a.m. And then we're going to get switched back to Eastern time and come down to Chattanooga and play the Woodshop that evening. So
0: well, I think you'll have a great time there, Luke. It's from the outside, it appears to be just another house on the street.
1: Oh, nice. Okay.
0: But when you go inside, there's a bar. But otherwise, it's like sitting in somebody's living room.
1: And, oh, that's great.
0: You know, holds about 75 people. It's very intimate. And, you know, you nose-to-nose almost with the audience, you know.
1: That's great. That's how I like it. I
0: figured you would, yeah.
1: Yeah. It really is fun to connect with people directly. You know, I've been doing a lot of house concerts, and they're really cool. I mean, it's a different thing. I mean, when it comes to playing and singing for folks, it's nice to be close, and it's nice to be able to do things without having to have all the gear, all the sound equipment, all the stuff, you know, just being able to have a couple of decent microphones and just an acoustic sound and a real audio moment, you know, just a real experience. It's really fun. And then getting to have somebody like Ethan there to interact with, it's going to be, I mean, he's hilarious, and he's just an incredible musician. I mean, everything he plays is, he's not one of those like super technical players. He just, his playing is soulful and relatable and fun. And, you know, he's a good

0: Yeah, and I hope sometime in the future you and I get to look at each other and talk to one another.
1: That sounds good. Likewise, man.
0: Luke Buller will be in the woodshop in St. Elmo together with guitarist Ethan Ballinger tomorrow evening, starting at 7:30, from his most recent album. This is a song called On the Turning Away.

It occurs to me I didn't say, so if you've never been to the woodshop before, it's on St. Elmo Avenue. 50th Street and St. Elmo is the address. Thanks so much for listening. I hope you have a great weekend. I'm Richard Wynnum. This is listener-supported public radio, WUTC in Chattanooga. Fresh Air is next.

Oh man, such a great show. Great band, stellar sound. I mean, that's really good sound, isn't it, for a live show in Stuttgart in the summer of 2022. That was Stuart Duncan playing the fiddle on that reworking of Rock and Roll, and then Alison playing fiddle on Please Read the Letter, Fortune Teller, Quattro World Drifts In, and Rich Woman. We heard about half of that until I pressed the wrong button. July of 2022, that was recorded with J.D. McPherson playing guitar with them. On listener-supported public radio, WUTC in Chattanooga from New Orleans, this is People Museum.

That's Zach Condon. He makes music as Beirut. He's originally from New Mexico, but these days he lives in Berlin. But this album was conceived on an island north of Norway in the wintertime. He said that, and it's hard to imagine it, but he said that for the most part, it feels like twilight. The sun never really comes above the horizon, but it stays on the horizon for much of the day. So you're living in this sort of half-light, twilight. The island is called Hadsel, and on Hadsel was an old octagonal church built in the 18th century. And that's where this music was conceived, and then he went back to his studio in Berlin to record it. Island Life is the title of that. The other song, the title song from the album, Hadsel. People Museum, again, followed that. Two songs from People Museum. To begin was Whole Heart, and then following Hadsel was Fountain. The new album from them is called Relic, and it's a treat. Eurythmics, Here Comes the Rain Again, into Beirut, Island Life, into Sufjan Stevens.

James Carr, the original version of that, the original recording anyway. Calexico preceded it, recorded for KEXP. Mitski from her new one, that song is called The Frost. A new single from Sarah Jarosz ahead of an album early next year. Cat Stevens and Sufjan Stevens. This is Percy Sledge. I'm Richard Wynnum. Thanks for listening. 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
1: For Austin City Limits this past September, middle of the morning, and King of Oklahoma and Save the World, and Ethan Jewell with her Ace Band in the Narrows in Massachusetts in February 2014. This is listener-supported public radio, WUTC, in Chattanooga. This is Joe Turner.

Such a great band, isn't it, Steve Winwood? From the collection Greatest Hits Live. Performances from, I think mostly from a tour in 2017. Glad and Pearly Queen. Aretha Franklin with the single version of Elton John's Border Song. Van Morrison, his take on the Allman, not the Allman Brothers, but the Everly Brothers' problems from his new one, Accentuate the Positive, which, while it clearly draws on a lot of the music that he was listening to when he was young, seems like the ghost of Joe Turner hangs heavily on this album, and to great effect. I can't think of anybody else off the top of my head who could get even close to Joe Turner like Van Morrison. Joe Turner and Flip Flop and Fly. From New Orleans, this is People Museum.

Please welcome on the bass, Mr. Tony Hall. On guitar, Eric Struthers. They are the rhythm section for the first family of funk, the Brothers. Please welcome on woodwind, Charles Neville. On percussion and vocals, the Prophet, Cyril Neville. On lead vocals, the Voice, Aaron Neville. Last but not least, Pops, Arthur, R.T., Red, Art Neville. New Orleans, staying home for one more year, the Neville Brothers.

Thank you. Thank you, New Orleans. Yeah, we're going to tell y'all right here, those of you who don't already know about one of Louisiana, one of New Orleans' natural resources, voodoo.

yard act from Leeds, as he always introduced them early on. I don't know if he still does that. They have a new album coming called Where's My Utopia? I'd say they've found it, listening to that song, especially Dream Job is the title of it. People Museum preceding it. The new one from them is called Relic. Back to Myself, Galactic, with Trombone Shorty and Corey Henry preceded that from the Yucca May album, Cineramascope. The Neville Brothers and Tipitina's. No place quite like Tipitina's in May of 1991. And People Museum, Wherever I Go, is the name of that. And that's also from the new one. Relic is the title of the album. This is Yaya Bay, The Evidence.

0: I told you you want to see him, Luke Simmons. Luke will be with his band, won't you, on Saturday?
1: Yes, sir.
0: Okay, the first thing that occurred to me when you were playing that last song, it's almost as if the guitar and your voice are independent of each other. Right. They're working in tandem, but not... I've never heard anybody play quite like that before. Which came first, the guitar playing or the singing?
1: It was definitely the singing. Yeah. According to just me, they are like my backup singers. Play piano and I play guitar, and so they just kind of work dynamically. If I'm soft, it's got to be soft. I'm loud, it's loud. You know, so I kind of feel it out as I'm singing.
0: Well, that's something that I don't think a lot of people really understand, right? It's all about dynamics.
1: It is.
0: It doesn't necessarily mean that it's louder,
1: right,
0: as such. In terms of how you measure the volume, but it's in the intensity.
1: Absolutely, yeah, definitely.
0: And you've got that going.
1: Yeah, thank you. I appreciate that.
0: Yeah. At 11 o'clock on a what day is it today? Thursday morning.
1: Oh, I would have been annoying on the drive here. I was like warming up the entire time as I was driving here.
0: Getting ready for it, huh?
1: Yes, sir.
0: And you've got other people playing with you on Saturday, don't you?
1: Yeah, I'm so excited. It's a two-hour superset. Like, it's usually, you know, one after the other. You have a band that'll play, like, a couple of minutes, and then another band play a couple of minutes. No, it's Call Me Spinster. It is Josh Gilbert. It is Stephen Busey, people that I've known throughout the time that I've lived here in Chattanooga. We're all coming together for a two-hour superset of playing each other's music, backing each other up, my band helping them out, them singing my stuff. It's going to be a completely different way presenting all of our music, and I'm so excited.
0: Yeah, that's a really cool idea.
1: Yeah, yeah.
0: So you had to learn a bunch of new songs for this, then, huh?
1: Yeah.

0: It's been like, I'd say like 12 to 13 different songs that are like not mine. Completely different genres, completely different way of writing music. And it's just been challenging and also exciting, you know, being a part of somebody else's project. And I can't wait to present it in such a fashion.
1: So that's a real stretch for you. So now when you go back and play your own stuff, are you hearing what they've been doing in your head too and thinking, take this somewhere else?
0: I've had the pleasure of having Steven and the ladies of Call Me Spencer play with me when we were at Riverbend. And so I've gotten a taste of what they have been doing with my stuff during that set. And so we practiced a little bit. I worked with him, worked with the ladies, and we're all coming together on Friday to kind of finalize, put the finishing touches on it. And so
1: you'll all be ready to go on Saturday.
0: Absolutely. We'll be ready to go.
1: Well, I don't want to steal anybody's thunder, but if you care to give us a taste of anything you plan to play on Saturday.
0: Yeah, okay, so I will say that there is like a couple of instrumentals and some new material that we might be presenting.
1: I figured that. Yeah. So who's in your band?
0: Yeah, so there is currently my drummer, Adam Rowe. There's the keyboard player, Tommy Ogle. The bass player, our bass player, David Jaramillo, he wouldn't be able to make it, so we picked up Josh's brother, which is Matt. He's a phenomenal bass player, and the guitar players, they kind of change intermittently, so we'll have Steven and Josh play guitar for our set. And so
1: I'm thinking Call Me Spencer is probably going to add some harmonies behind you, huh?
0: They're going to be the bedrock of vocals for it. So on top of that, just a personal just something I'm looking forward to, I'm going to have my sister as well. Yeah, Teresia Newton is going to be singing with me, and we used to sing all throughout our childhood, and so we're finally going to get back together and sing some stuff together, so I'm excited about that, too.
1: It's been a while since you did that?
0: Been a while, yeah. So she's been telling me, I've met with her, and she's been excited, looking forward to it.
1: Oh, I imagine.
0: Yeah. So
1: you guys grew up in Alabama, didn't you?
0: Yeah. All throughout our childhood, we sang in a quartet, and as we got older, we started experimenting when, different types of music, picked up some instruments, and so we just kind of moved on from that aspect of our life. Obviously, I kept the music up, but everybody got into different things, and so now this is me calling on them to bring it back, and they're ready
1: to come back again. Yeah, I hear you. Man, there's been some amazing voices come out of Alabama recently. That guy with the Red Clay Strays, Brittany Howard.
0: Yeah. I had the pleasure of actually meeting and opening up for her when she was playing at JJ Bohemia's before she ever got big.
1: This was before the band?
0: It was like when I first moved here to Chattanooga, before the Luke Simmons and the Love Struck was ever even conceptualized. I was playing out with a bunch of different people, just kind of getting a taste of just what Chattanooga had to offer. And she would just...
1: And was Brittany playing solo also at that point?
0: Let me think. No, I think she had she had the band together. I just remember a vivid memory of her just chain smoking outside of the front of JJ's. I just remember that as a vivid memory. And then the next thing I knew, she was just off.
1: That band just blew up, didn't it, overnight?
0: Absolutely.
1: And now she's back solo again.
0: Yeah.
1: Obviously, she has a band, but it's under her name now.
0: Yeah.
1: It's not Alabama Shakes anymore, and she has a new album. Then there's the guy with St. Paul and the Broken Bones.
0: Yes.
1: I mean, you're of a piece with these guys. You're in, to my ear, you're right up there with them.
0: They're definitely big influence.
1: What is the world waiting for, Luke? The world needs to catch up.
0: Yeah, man. I'm excited about just what we've been able to accomplish this year, and it's just the moment.
1: Are you working on new recordings?
0: Absolutely. Yeah, my buddy Josh, Steven. And I haven't spoken to him yet, but I'm obviously wanting to collaborate more with Call Me Spencer. But this is a cohesion of people that I've been in and out of studios with and working on stuff that we're looking to release next year, as well as my band is included. So, we've got a lot of stuff to offer.
1: When you first said next year, I thought, that's some time away. It's not, is it?
0: No,
1: it's just right around the corner.
0: Yeah, absolutely.
1: Luke Simmons is our guest. He'll be, if you haven't gathered, with a host of kindred spirits in the Woodshop on Saturday night. It starts at 8 o'clock. Play a couple more if you would, Luke.
0: Absolutely.

0: Luke Simmons is our guest. Definition's the name of that song. The one before it was How High. What was the first one?
1: Yeah, the first one was Three Words.
0: Three Words?
1: Yes, sir.
0: Well, if you... I'm looking at your Spotify site. Mm-hmm. There's five songs on there.

0: Luke Simmons is our guest. Definition is the name of that song. The one before it was How High. What was the first one?
1: Yeah, the first one was Three Words.
0: Three Words?
1: Yes, sir.
0: Well, if you... I'm looking at your Spotify site. Mm-hmm. There's five songs on there. You've played three of them so far.
1: Yeah.
0: Whichever one of those five you don't play, I'll play the studio version so people can hear how you sound in the studio.
1: Absolutely. I'm going to give this one a try. Pretty fast paced, and I don't usually play on acoustic all that often, but I'm gonna give it a shot. The song's called A Joy I Can't Explain.

0: I don't know, Luke. You make it seem effortless. you put a lot into that, though, didn't you?
1: Yeah, man. I was telling you last time I was here that I like just screaming and hollering. So, yeah, no. I hope that the songs give you that impression because I'm having fun over here.
0: Oh, man, you sound good. And that song especially calls to mind the way Curtis Mayfield used to make music.
1: Yeah, man, you hit the nail on the head. He's a
0: is he an influence on you?
1: Absolutely. Yeah. I've had the privilege of knowing like one or two people that used to jam with him. And, yeah, he's just been in the lexicon since I was a kid. And I owe that to my parents, having just great musical taste. And, yeah.
0: You spent a lot of time listening as well as playing when you were a kid, huh?
1: Yeah, I think I spent more time listening than actually like getting up and singing. And so just anytime I'm you hear me, you hear just like the greats just influencing me. People like Curtis, I'm a big fan of like crooners like Luther Vandross, like new age singers kind of like Maxwell, even Gary Clark Jr. Yeah, just guys that just kind of cut loose vocally. And big thanks to them. Yeah.
0: I was just having that conversation with my wife this morning, and she was lamenting the fact that when she was younger, nobody had told her that all artists copy someone else.
1: Sure.
0: That's how you find your own voice.
1: Absolutely.
0: And that's what you've been doing.
1: Yeah, have you ever heard this guy named Benjamin Clementine?
0: No.
1: He's a gentleman from London, and something that he said really like kind of echoes what I'm trying to do whenever somebody hears me. That all that he says is that he just listened to opera singers back when he was like living on the streets of London, and he just emulated it. And so it just, he has his own style. He's a phenomenal piano player, but there is a genuineness about both his origins and the way that he writes his music that I can't help but just kind of thank him for allowing the opportunity for him to just use his gift, because it's inspiring. You know, you don't have to be the best. You don't have to aspire to just, you got to be the most original person. Like, that'll just happen organically, but you can't help but be influenced by the world around you. And so I just kind of embraced it, you know. Parts of me, especially when I started off playing here in Chattanooga, wanted to kind of get away from the gospel scene, the Southern rock scene that I kind of grew up around. And as I started to write my own music, I just kind of embraced it, man. I was just like, this is a part of who I am. And so
0: it's making it your own that matters.
1: Absolutely.
0: And you have.
1: Yeah, man.
0: You
1: have. That. Thank you.
0: So on Spotify, you have this EP. It's called Now Presenting. You've played three of the songs from it, right?
1: Yeah, it was. I had the single "How High" and then three or four.
0: I
1: don't remember. Yeah. I got about two more, I think.
0: So there's a couple of songs on here that you haven't played. So I was just, so as I said before, people can hear how you sound with your band in the studio.
1: Yes, sir.
0: Don't Mind Me and Down.
1: Yes, sir.
0: Either one.
1: Yeah, let me do Don't Mind Me.
0: Okay.

0: I could listen to you sing all day, Luke. Luke Simmons, our guest, with his band, Call Me Spinster, and other people also. Stephen Busey was one person you mentioned.
1: Yes, sir.
0: Will be in the Woodshop. Okay, so if you've never been to the Woodshop is not much bigger than this studio. So there's going to be a lot of musicians. The walls are going to be shaken, and anybody who's in there is going to be having a really good time. So that's Saturday night if you... keeping track at 8 o'clock. And I hope that when you... Well, I was going to say when you finish the album, but shoot, I'll be happy to have you anytime, Luke. Anytime you want to come in and play some songs, you're welcome.
1: It'd be
0: a treat to have you. I'm going to close with this song from Now Presenting. It's called Down. So again, thanks so much, Luke.
1: Thank you. I appreciate it.
0: Oh, it was a pleasure.

If there are any Freddies out there in the audience, how many Freddies? Not too many. Well, we all know what happened to Freddie. So I'd like to ask you to maybe everybody come in and join in as a last applause for Freddie.

is needed. I guess there's a message there.

Oh, yeah, the late Curtis Mayfield in Montreux in the summer of 1987. Luke Simmons with the Love Struck from an EP called Now Presenting, a song called Down. Luke and the band, along with Call Me Spinster, will be at the Woodshop on Saturday.

0: Oh, that would make a heck of a double bill, wouldn't it? This is Alison Russell and Black Pumas before her. The two of them on a bill together. Now that I'd love to see. This is from The Returner, Requiem, and The Returner.
1: Yeah, I was
0: Black Pumas,
1: okay,
0: Angel
1: cellist.
0: From their current
1: one. I wasn't like a super accomplished, you know. I think I got through like what they call book four of the Suzuki method. And... We got cables.
0: Okay, gotcha.
1: See, it's the vortex, right?
0: So you go to book four. I have no idea what that means, but I'm assuming it means like the way they teach you to read.
1: They start off with the first thing you learn is Twinkle Twinkle Little Star, and then variations rhythmically of that, and then you know blah blah blah. You go, you know. And then it gets into, you know, Bach.
0: At what point, at what point can you express yourself on the instrument rather than just making music that somebody else has written and conceived?
1: If I'm being honest, this is what we're doing, right? Honesty. I never really got to any place where I was,
0: right.
1: You know, expressing myself on the cello.
0: So it wasn't until you went to college, and did you pick up a guitar?
1: I picked up a guitar, and my uncle had a radio show, such as yourself, and he had a blues program, and he had heard that when I was in college, someone had hit me to Robert Johnson, and through Eric Clapton and all the British blues guys, and he started sending me tapes of all of his show, of all like anywhere from Sun House to Blind Blake to McTell to T-Bone to Gatemouth to Muddy, all of it, and I just. When I had the guitar and I could bend a note, you know, and I just thought that was
0: How long did it take you to learn how to do that? I mean, that's got to be wicked on your fingers when you first start doing that, right?
1: Just Lightning Hopkins.
0: We have the bass. I guess we're ready to roll. You want to play something?
1: Yeah. You know what? Since we're talking about that blues stuff, we'll do. This is a song off of. Let's do Future. This is a song off of my latest record called "The Future Ain't What It Used to Be."

0: was nice. So we're talking about Lionel Hopkins, and I was thinking about him, and it struck me that of all the storied blues players, mm-hmm. he is the least performative. He is the one, it seems to me, who the difference between talking to Lightning and listening to him play and sing mm-hmm. is a very fine line.
1: What do you mean by that?
0: It feels almost as if he picks up his guitar and just starts talking to you, and it becomes a song. You know?
1: Yes, like a...
0: And he doesn't see any real line between.
1: Kind of like free association, in a way. You know,
0: yeah.
1: Like some kind of open channel.
0: You know, that there are times when it feels like he's not even aware or doesn't really have much concern about whether or not you're listening. He's playing for himself.
1: We could all get right there to that. You know, that's the spot we all want to be in.
0: He's in his own space.
1: Yeah, he really is. Yeah. Yeah, he just, God, his guitar playing was just like so imaginative, man, and so just grooving. And there's so much of it. He recorded a lot of music, you know?
0: Mm.
1: There's some great footage. You ever seen that footage of him? There's from like him and Mance Lipscomb. Somebody captured those guys like with this film. You guys ever seen that? It's crazy, man. It's like in somebody's farm, like in a backyard of a farm or something. They're just playing.
0: Sometimes I think the strength of that music was in part because it was ignored by most people.
1: Yeah.
0: And so they could just, you know, go their own way. Nobody gives a hoot anyway. The audiences that they did have are listening to them, and as far as I know, we were enjoying it. But the vast majority of people had no idea.
1: Yeah, and they obviously were up against the wall in every way, just by the nature of their circumstance. And unfortunately, they had the music to
0: save their
1: souls.
0: So many people have talked about music being a life-saving force. And in this pandemic, I think many people really felt that.
1: Yeah, that's true.
0: That,
1: definitely.
0: You know, everything's disappeared. What have you got left, you know?
1: Yeah. I think it was much needed in many ways, at least for me personally.
0: A reboot, huh?
1: Yeah. I needed to get off.
0: Did you write these songs on this album during the pandemic?
1: Yeah, a lot of them. Yeah. And recorded them too. You know, just very, it kind of forced the hand of temperance, you know, just mm-hmm. go slow and it was honestly, man, quite refreshing.
0: In some sense, took you back to the way it was when you first started making music?
1: Yeah.
0: You were back in college?
1: Yeah, maybe
0: so. And you were just doing it because you wanted to do it?
1: Yeah, maybe so. Yeah, I've had many... you know, ups and downs and waves of that feeling. So when mm-hmm. you do something for long enough, you know, all of us have been doing this for a while. You definitely, sometimes you're like, it can be a grind, right?
0: Mm.
1: And then something will happen and you'll reignite or, you know, rediscover why you're doing it.
0: Yeah, I think that's what it's all about,
1: that's
0: right?
1: That's the human experience,
0: keep reminding yourself, why did you do this?
1: Yeah.
0: What it is?
1: Why?
0: That, you know, why I'm here? If you want to get into real metaphysical questions, Seth Walker is our guest. Seth, along with Mark and Reese. Sorry, I can't read my own handwriting. are going to be playing in the Woodshop tonight in St. Thelma.
1: Yeah,
0: you ever been there before?
1: No, I haven't.
0: The Woodshop is not much bigger than this room. It, talking about playing in people's houses, that's exactly what it is, somebody's house, originally.
1: Oh, yeah.
0: Okay. It's on the corner.
1: Their woodshed.
0: Yeah, on the corner of St. Elmo Avenue and 50th Street.
1: All right.
0: It's just a neighborhood.
1: Cool.
0: You know. And there's this little house sitting on the corner, got a backyard on it. And when you go in through the front door... the bar is to your left, the living room is to your right, and that's where you're going to play. And people are going to sit around easily as close as we are now, probably closer than I am to you right now.
1: Okay. All right.
0: So going back to that whole thing of lightning, and he's just sort of having this ongoing conversation in a space like that, you can do that.
1: Cool.
0: You know, you can just talk and play and just hang out.
1: Just loiter.
0: Do you do that much? You do house concerts, that kind
1: of
0: thing?
1: I do occasionally. I used to do more of them than I do these days. But, yeah, every now and then it's nice, just, you know, put your shoulders down.
0: What's your favorite place to play? What kind of venue? Do you like to be on a big stage and all that?
1: Honestly, the bigger stages for me is sometimes this music gets kind of lost on the bigger stages. You know, some of it's I like. We were actually just in the studio the last couple of days and playing real quiet. You know, and I just love that because you can hear all the nuance and it's doesn't beat you over the head. But you know, it's kind of, it's the variety is good too, right?
0: Mm-hmm.
1: Yeah. And we play all different types of places. We play festivals. We play little places like tonight, sounds like, and blues clubs or listening rooms. Listening rooms are probably I consider my favorite.
0: Sorry?
1: The listening room type place.
0: Mm-hmm.
1: Yeah.
0: Well, that's always nice, isn't it, to have people who are listening to you?
1: Huh?
0: It's nice when people are actually listening to you.
1: That's always a plus. Yeah.
0: But then, because it's not always the case.
1: It is not.
0: And in some places, it's so rowdy that you're just kind of an afterthought, right?
1: Yeah, man, those are...
0: Yeah, it's disgraceful. It shouldn't be that way.
1: Yeah, with a sports TV on or something.
0: Oh my God. Yeah, yeah, exactly. The Woodshop couldn't be further from that.
1: Yeah, we just played.
0: Who runs the place? He's a musician, and you know.
1: Okay, he gets cool. Because we just played recently. I just played here. I don't know when that was. March with Mark Broussard.
0: Oh,
1: we
0: okay.
1: At the Walker Theater.
0: Yeah. You were on a tour with him?
1: Yeah, we did a little tour. We're actually doing another one with him in Florida in January. You know that guy's music?
0: Mm-hmm.
1: Yeah.
0: Set of pipes.
1: Great. Yeah, he can do the thing. Yeah.
0: Care to play another song?
1: Sure, man. Do this is off of my Gotta Get Back record. It's actually also on a live album, but this one on the studio version features my mom and dad and my sister all on strings, which was a treat for all of us.

0: Seth Walker is our guest. You were in New Orleans with the Wood Brothers, is that right?
1: No.
0: Did you work on a record with the Wood Brothers?
1: I did work on a record with them. I've done
0: in
1: a
0: New
1: few
0: Orleans?
1: Records with those guys.
0: We didn't record in,
1: I was living in New Orleans during that when I made that record, so maybe that's the connection. We recorded in Nashville. I did do one track down in New Orleans with this guy, Johnny Vodakovich. This track called Spirits Moving.
0: Yeah.
1: And Medeski.
0: Well, the reason I brought the Wood Brothers up is because you seem to have a similar sense of time. That's what I always liked about the way they make music.
1: Oh, yeah. They got that.
0: Reese, right?
1: Is
0: the bass player?
1: Yeah.
0: Reese and Chris have a similar role, it strikes me.
1: Oh, yeah. Reese is playing a
0: through line the whole time, which frees Mark up.
1: Mm-hmm.
0: And it also allows you to go into that thing where you just, you know,
1: just trying to float,
0: abandon time.
1: That's cool. Mm-hmm. Well, we've definitely, you know, the Wood Brothers are, you know, big influences on us, of course. And we've probably, Oliver and I have definitely listened to a lot of the same music. That's for sure.
0: Interesting guy, Oliver, isn't he?
1: Yeah.
0: Met him a few times and talked to him.
1: He's a cat. That's what we were actually recording in their studio in Nashville the last couple of days.
0: In their studio?
1: Yeah.
0: Yeah?
1: Yeah.
0: But they're not, he's not going to be the producer this time?
1: We just went in there to just mess around. We don't have an album per se.
0: You have a single though, right?
1: Huh?
0: You've just released a single.
1: Yeah, that was, a couple months ago, maybe. Yeah, two or three months ago. This one was just, we played some covers, and I hadn't recorded since the Hope I Know record, which was over 2 years ago, so it was just kind of good to get back in there, and we just messed around, cut some covers, made a couple originals, and it was good. Yeah.
0: Well, you talked about, you know, being in the studio, and it's a quiet space, and you can hear yourselves.
1: Mm-hmm.
0: I think in some ways you meant that literally, right? That you come off the road, and you can just listen to what you're doing and what and where you've come to as a musician, because I'm sure, you know, people say all the time, they write songs, they record them, but when they go out and play them, they have a life, and they change, and they morph, and become something else the more you play them.
1: Yeah.
0: And I'm thinking maybe that applies just to playing altogether. That, you know, I mean,
1: it's a floating,
0: organism,
1: dude. I mean, like, every night's a different thing.
0: Yeah.
1: Every session's a different thing.
0: When you stop like that and go into the studio,
1: mm-hmm.
0: then it's a time to catch up with what you've been doing, huh?
1: Yeah. It's you know, it's nice to just, I mean, we just loved it. We were in there unfortunately, we had only 2 days, but to shut the world out, man, get off the road for a second and
0: I can appreciate how that would be the case.
1: Sleep in your own bed, eat some actual food.
0: How long have you been playing with this guy, Reese?
2: It'll be 5 years in February. Yeah.
0: Good gig?
2: It's been a great gig. Mm-hmm. It's really funny, too. I mean, you brought up Chris and the Wood Brothers, and Chris is like, I usually play upright to our listeners out there.
1: Yes.
2: And my upright is broken at the moment, so that's why I have my electric. But Chris is one of my biggest influences. And I met him almost 8-9 years ago. I was playing in a different group, opening for the Wood Brothers. And then when I joined Seth's group, you know, I saw that Chris was playing all over his records, and he was, like, homies with those guys. And, you know, and it's also funny because one of my other big influences is this guy, Miles Weeks.
1: Oh, yeah.
2: And he's
1: New Orleans guy.
2: And he was the bass player in Seth's band before I was. And I heard him play 12 years ago, and he was playing upright like James Jamerson. And I'm like, I want to play like that. And then I saw Chris Wood, and I'm like, I want to play like that. And then now I'm in this band where, like, both of those bass players have had this huge role in it. And it's kind of like an amazing gig for me. I'm just, like, basking in the bass glory.
1: Yeah, as soon as we started playing together, it was one of those things. We rarely even have to
2: talk to each other.
1: Yeah. Each other.
2: We just got on stage and it just worked.
1: It was like, boom. Yeah. And Mark is fairly new to us. He's been playing, I don't know. I've known about Mark through, I guess, Dawn of the Buffalo days, Atlanta days. He lived in Atlanta for a long time.
0: You played with Dawn of the Buffalo? Yeah.
1: Now he plays with Sierra Hole, the wonderful man player.
0: Yeah. She's a talent.
1: Yeah, she is that. Yeah.
0: Before I lose it, Reese, did you say just the thought? You said James Jameson playing upright. Did James Jameson play an upright?
2: No, but
0: I didn't think so. He plays mostly electric.
2: But this guy Miles Weeks, it was playing upright. He was playing upright through a full amp, and doing James Jameson style.
0: Gotcha.
2: Playing on an upright bass, which James Jameson did. Play upright at the very early parts of his career, and then switched over to electric, and it just stuck. And he obviously was taking a lot of that upright technique, bringing it to electric. And you never really see it. I don't think he really did it on any recordings or anything like that, but it all kind of, you know.
0: And he's a guy who took the bass to a whole different place, right? He's the first one to play it like a lead instrument.
2: Totally. I mean, still, I don't think anyone... There might be bass players who are, like, technically better, but I don't think there's a recorded bass player who has...
1: the feel, right?
2: Who has the feel, the iconic parts. I mean, you know, it's amazing stuff.
1: And they were kind of... Wasn't his bass playing kind of... just kind of floaty?
2: It is.
1: Would you say?
2: It's, like, busy and floaty, and he's, like, somehow staying out of the way of all the vocalists while he's playing just like the most amazing stuff. It's really like the dude.
1: He's not like
2: just
1: Marvin Gaye, right? What's going on? That's him.
2: Well, that is a funny story because
1: wasn't he like laying on his back or something?
2: Yeah, because well, they hired another guy because like James was starting to like not play anymore, and they had this guy in on the What's Going On session, and. They were like, Marvin was like, man, I don't like this bass player. Go find James. And they found him at a bar, and he was wasted.
1: Oh.
2: And they're like, come on in. And he laid on his back in the studio and, like, played all those iconic parts just, like, totally drunk, laying on the floor. Like,
0: sounds like Brian Jones. James Jameson, if you don't know the name, is the man who I think he played bum, bum, bum, bum, bum, bum. Bum, bum, bum, right? On that Temptations record?
2: Yeah, he did that. He did bum, bum, bum on a lot of records.
1: Bum, bum, bum.
0: But that's, it's more than that. You know, it's like, it's that thing you were talking about where it floats.
1: Yeah.
0: And he's got the lead on the beginning of the single.
2: Yeah.
0: You know, I mean, how often did that happen with a bass player?
2: Yeah. It still doesn't happen that often.
0: No.
2: Yeah. A rare player in the history of music.
1: Yep.
0: Fun talking to you guys.
1: Yeah, man, it's good. Man, thanks for having us today.
0: So when I close with, I love the title of this single, I Must Be in a Good Place Now.
1: There you go.
0: Is that post-pandemic thinking? Is that what that's about?
1: That is a Bobby Charles tune.
0: Oh, okay.
1: I had actually recorded another Bobby Charles tune that made the record called Tennessee Blues. But I recorded them both at the same time. And just for whatever reason, Tennessee Blues seemed to fit the vibe of the record better, but this was the first Bobby Charles tune that I heard that I went, and that turned me on to his record and everything, you know, released as a single.
0: Isn't he the guy that wrote See You Later, Alligator?
1: He sure did, mm-hmm. Yeah.
0: But the song he's best known for, I can't remember what it's called, but it, in the early 70s he recorded it, right?
1: Well, he wrote, I'm Walking to New Orleans.
0: Oh, he did? Yeah.
1: Yeah.
0: So he was writing for 15 years before he made a record?
1: Yeah, yeah. He was living in he was last year, I think he was living in Baton Rouge, and he would go down to New Orleans and try to get you know, write songs for those guys. Story about that, walking in New Orleans real quick. He had a couple songs for Fats Domino that he thought, oh, man, this would be great for him, and Fats was like, these are not so good. Yeah, go back to Baton Rouge and, you know, come back and see me. And the guy, and Bobby was like, well, I don't have a car. I can't get back to New Orleans. And that's when he wrote Walking to New Orleans.
0: It has that wonderful rhythm.
1: Yeah, got that stroll.
0: Sounds like somebody.
1: Got the stroll, the swamp, pop.
0: Just stomping behind him.
1: Yeah.
0: Our guest Seth Walker, along with Mark on drums, Reese on bass, will be in the woodshop tonight. They have you on your itinerary starting at 9 o'clock, is that right?
1: Yeah.
0: Okay.
1: Our friend Edward's going to open the show. At
0: That's on 50th Street and St. Elmo Avenue. Our guest, Seth Walker. This is his most recent single. I must be in a good place now.

Oh, I can't ever get enough of that man's voice. That's Josh Teske with his brother Sam playing guitar. A reworking of that song, I'm Leaving, released as a single from the Circle Session. I'm not exactly clear what the Circle Session is, but apparently all kinds of people are invited to come and play sessions, and they're recorded like that in a very, what at least sounds like a very intimate setting. The Stones, of course, from Hackney Diamonds, preceding it, Dreamy Skies, and our guest, Seth Walker, a new single from him, a song written by Bobby Charles, as he was saying. I must be in a good place now. And again, if you'd like to see Seth and the trio playing live, they're playing in the Woodshop in St. Elmo tonight. This is Busty and the Bass.

Turner called Manners.

was our first single up in Canada. Oh, by the way, we're from Canada. We're from Vancouver, BC, in case you haven't heard of us yet. We're just starting to ooze down across the border now, you see. But this was our first 45 that did anything. It's called Magic Man.

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0: We only have time for one more, I think, so we're going to do a song that...

Cat Power in the Royal Albert Hall in London in November of last year, recreating the Dylan concert with the band. The recording of which, of course, even though it was credited to the Royal Albert Hall, was done in Manchester. But he did play in the Royal Albert Hall on that tour, but he didn't get that kind of reaction from the audience, did he? Cat Power has reproduced the album, including the cat calling. It'll be released later this month. Heart preceding it at the point where they were going to blow up as a band in the spring of 1976, just west of their hometown in Washington State on KWSU television, Devil Delight into Magic Man. This is Blondie, recorded in Glasgow in 1979.

That was Blondie from a concert in the Apollo in Glasgow in 1979, mixed with Nation of Language right there, Spare Me the Decision from their new one, and Pretenders from the new album from them, Relentless. That song is called Merry Widow. Now, Nessa is back from her vacation with some new songs to suggest, including this one from a band from Wales called Neck Deep. It's a new single from them.

1999, a little thing off of Main Offender, which happens to be re-released this week or something. Let me talk a bit and introduce the band here, because we haven't been together for a while and I really miss them. Mr. Waddy Wachtel. Mr. Ivan Neville on keyboards. My main man behind me. Long may he remain there. Mr. Steve Jordan. Honorary Ryan Wino here in Wilney.

What's in those eyes? I see them touching what I'm like. What's that laugh, baby?

The late Tom Petty from a series of shows, 20 nights altogether that they played in the Fillmore in San Francisco in January and February of 1997. And reportedly, before he died, he said that he intended to keep playing shows, but he didn't want to play the hits anymore. He wanted to do something else, and that's what he did when he had 20 nights in a row in the Fillmore. They played all kinds of stuff, if you're not familiar with it.

0: And so it goes into the next tune from New Orleans, from their debut album, Relic, a band called People Museum. Saturn Rings is the title of that. A single from a band called The Strike preceding it, from Utah. They are based in Los Angeles these days. That new single is called Soundtrack. And REM, I think that was their first single, wasn't it? Radio Free Europe. I forgot to mention earlier that Van Morrison, singing Send in the Clowns, was with Chet Baker, recorded in Ronnie Scott's club in London in the summer of 1987. It might have been 1986, I'll have to check that to be sure, but anyway, some time ago. And after this take on Love for Sale, Elvis Costello will join him to sing a song, and it's just weird to look at Elvis Costello, so young. I mean, mid-80s, he wasn't but in his 30s at that point, I think.
1: I didn't go for that, and I knew there must be a way of doing it, and I was going to find it. And so I worked at it for 3 years. It was 3 years before I worked professionally before a live audience.

pretty wild when I was young. I got, as they say, busted twice in California for writing prescriptions, which is really outrageous, and could have ended up very easily in, as Art did in San Quentin. But I had some luck on my side that Art didn't have, in that my judge had been a trumpet player in college. And so after 5 months, after the second time I was arrested, he put me back on the street and back on probation, and I immediately got on the methadone program and stayed on there for 7 years.

0: Thanks very much. Thank you.
1: Thank you very much.

I got caught up in the music and didn't realize how much time had passed. That's Hot Tuna, Inimitably, talking about you in the Great American Music Hall in San Francisco in 2008. Richard Thompson with Danny Thompson playing bass. You don't need anybody else, really. Michael Jerome, that was such a great drummer, in Honolulu. Buddy and Julie Miller from their current album In the Throes, the title song from that. Alison Russell with the Resistance Revival Chorus for that take on Take Me to the Church. And Chet Baker in Ronnie Scott's In the Summer of 1986 with Elvis Costello singing with him on the second one, obviously. Back to Bonnie Raitt, recorded in the Ultrasonic Studios in Long Island, 1972, October 1972, with Lowell George playing guitar with her.

know my little baby. Susan's on the shelf. Sound trimming, little boys, I'm coming up.

Well, this is hardly the first time that Van Morrison has gone back into his youth and recorded songs that he remembers from those days. But I think of all the albums that he's done like that, this is perhaps the best. Accentuate the Positives, the title of it. His take on Sea of Heartbreak. Chris Isaak with the classic Wicked Game. From Toronto, a band called Moon River, from their debut. That song is called Flowers on the Fire Escape. Joan Osborne, her new album, or most recent one anyway, is called Nobody Owns You. That's the title song from that. And this is the new single ahead of an album coming early next year from MGMT.

down in the bayou. 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

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Well, we was out there walking around across on a log, and I knew anything, I stepped on a log and the log moved, and I didn't know what to do, so my grandpa would say, boy, you stepped on an alligator back. A lot of kids got ate like that.

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I was just a lad, but I was old enough to get mad. I say, I'm going home and I tell my daddy what you did.

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I ain't going back in the jungle. You can't get me back to the swamp. Fuzz, I'm gonna go into that old tree stump. That's where they skinned the gator. That's where we all sit there and ate her. And they laugh, they say we had a whole lot of fun. But I'm like, you wouldn't have had it if I'd have knew what y'all were done. So I ain't going back. I decided I'd tell you that.

0: Well, I don't know if that is the kind of parenting to be recommended, or grandparenting for that matter. But at the same time, I guess it was a lesson, clearly, that Robert Finlay, who is now in his early 70s, has never forgotten his grandfather taking him out into the bayou in southern Louisiana. The album is called Black Bayou, and somebody reviewing the album said that the bayou, perhaps coincidentally, is 66.6 miles long. We have guests in the studio. Joseph, my friend Joseph DiCosimo, and Luke Richardson are here to play some tunes for us. They're going to be playing in the Mountain Arts Community Center up on Signal Mountain. That's tonight, at about 7 o'clock?
1: That's right. Yeah, yeah. I think 7:30. We're looking forward to it.
0: It's been a while.
1: Yeah, it's been a bit. It's been maybe 2 years.
2: Since we were here last?
1: Right. And some children. We've had children
0: who
1: are occupying our
0: time. Well,
1: that's
0: complicated your lives.
1: It does complicate things, but it's wonderful. It's a delightful
0: in a good way, yeah. Oh, yeah. Well, please play something.
1: Okay, yeah. This is a piece for all the children out there. It's called Billy Button, which sounds a little bit like Belly Button, but it's Billy Button.

0: Yes, walking, talking, ginger blooming, double, double, trouble, I'm bound for the happy land of Canaan.
1: Well, you were in fine voice this morning. It occurs to me that maybe that's something to do with having children. You're used to getting up early these days, right?
0: Yeah. Schedule starts like 2 hours earlier than it used to, maybe three.
1: Because it's a cliche, but I think there's some truth to it. The musicians don't like working early in the morning, you know? But they do anyway. They come in here, like yourselves, and sometimes it takes a little infusion of coffee to get things going. But,
2: yeah, a little bit. Carry my own grinder and French press with me now.
1: That was such a cool tune.
0: Yeah.
1: I don't know if it's because I was just, you know, talking about Robert Finley, but that had a kind of Cajun lilt to it, I thought, on the fiddle.
0: Yeah. It's a sweet little piece that there was a great visual artist and folklorist down in Athens, Georgia, named Art Rosenbaum, who passed away last year. And he collected that from, he worked at University of Georgia, and somebody in the art department, maybe an administrator, sang that to him and said that her grandfather in North Georgia had sung it and played it on the banjo. And so I learned it from my friend Jake Fussell, who learned it from Art. And Art put it on the back on the banjo, and then Jake put it on the guitar, and then I just kind of got inspired by Jake's guitar part and put it back on the banjo.
1: Well, that's the way it's supposed to work, isn't it?
0: It's
1: with music like this,
0: something like that.
1: Do you spend a lot of your time looking for songs, Joe?
0: I do. I mean, it's I love these older songs, and you know, older songs from around here, especially.
1: Mm. Were many of them written down?
0: Many of them were recorded, you know, by folklorists and kind of through folklore projects. So they have, you know, they've been recorded. Some were written down. There was a woman in 1939 in Chattanooga who taught at Sail Creek School, taught elementary or maybe high school, and she. There's in the Chattanooga Library, there's her master's thesis, which has hundreds of ballads that she collected right in Hamilton County. You know, kind of amazing. So I love poking around and seeing what old song, you know, what songs catch my ear and which ones kind of feel like they have some emotional heft and still resonate.
1: So when they write them down, do they write the melody too or not?
0: In the case of the Ruby Duncan thesis, it was just the text. Right. There was this earlier moment in folklore where it was just all they cared about was the text,
1: right.
0: You know, which is really funny because the melodies are kind of important. they came around to those melodies later, but and often I think the melody is actually sometimes what catches my ear. You know, it's some beautiful, like that last one has this kind of winding, rambling melody, and that's what catches. You know, what drew me to it. So that's kind of the process is listening to old archival recordings and field recordings and 78 RPM records and finding songs that, you know, that do something for you and kind of feel like they could do something in the world today still.
1: Well, there's some reason that people keep singing them, right?
0: Yeah, totally.
1: What comes to mind talking to you is in the 60s when Fairport Convention took all those songs from Cecil Sharp House, where they had in turn done what you're describing, where they took these songs that were handed down through generations, people singing them while they worked, mostly, I think.
0: Yeah.
1: And thinking about that, that's part of the reason probably that they have legs. If it's a melody that at least for a moment takes you out of the moment.
0: Yeah.
1: You know, when you're doing some sort of grinding gig, you know, in the field or something, mm-hmm. You know.
0: Or even just
1: you can see why it would sustain, you know.
0: Oh, definitely. And, yeah, like a Fairport Convention kind of you know, their music is, it's just like strikingly contemporary when, you know, even now, I don't know how long, you know, when was the first, the 70s?
1: Yeah, it was in the late 60s. And, they were inspired by Robbie Robertson and what the band was doing with American music, you know. And later, Richard Thompson wrote that song, 1952, Vincent Black Lightning. And the reason he wrote it is he said, you can't write cowboy songs about the UK, So, but I can write about a guy riding a motorcycle, you know. So,
0: That's great. Yeah.
1: But the blending and the co-optation of cultures.
0: Mm-hmm. And that stuff, like, that's been an inspiration for us. And then there's currently a pretty cool record label in the UK that's sort of doing weird, it's like doing folk stuff, but it's kind of folk stuff with an edge, you know, and it's called River Lee Recordings. And it's funny because it's the weird, you know, we have a trio with our friend Cleek Schrei, and we've kind of been looking to the stuff that they're putting out and kind of saying, okay, like, what does it look like to take our music and kind of treat it and with a similar degree of seriousness and treat it as art and kind of see where that leads us. So there's this nice kind of Atlanticism going on.
1: And it's interesting, isn't it? There's quite a lot of interest in it in Ireland too. Mm-hmm. And there's you probably know more about it than I do, where there are several bands that I know from Dublin whose music is, well, not to put too fine a point, it's kind of dark.
0: Oh, yeah.
1: You know, because these songs, you know, they're not sweet little songs. These are songs written about a time when, for many people, life, I mean, some would say it still is, but it was difficult.
0: Sure, yeah. No, it's heavy. There's heavy things.
1: And it is a work of art, yeah. I think. You know, just because it's comes from outside the academy doesn't make it any less valuable.
0: I agree 100%.
1: I know you would.
0: as a folklorist.
1: Yeah, exactly. Yeah.
0: A card-carrying
1: folklorist. I'm so glad you do what you do.
0: Well, I'm glad to get to do it. It brings me a lot of joy.
1: Well, you two playing together always brings me joy. I have to tell you, Luke DeCosimo and, Joseph DeCosimo and Luke Richardson. I knew I was going to get it backwards. That's why I wrote it down. Sorry, Luke. We'll be at the Mountain Arts Community Center.
0: Tonight.
1: Yeah. Are you also from, you're not from the Mountain originally, are you, Luke?
2: I'm from Lawrenceburg, Tennessee, so it's kind of a mixture of small little tiny mountains and flat ground. It's in kind of Tennessee Valley, so Shoal Creek.
1: What got you interested in music like this?
2: I started playing harmonica as a little kid and would go to fiddle contests and hear my cousin Cassidy play fiddle, and I'd play in weekly jams over in Red Hill, in the Red Hill community on Saturday nights. So I kind of developed a bit of an ear for the melodies and such on the harmonica. And then later on, I just missed the feeling of learning an instrument. So I started exploring acoustic instruments and wound up with the banjo. And that really stuck quite literally to me, and the fiddle after that. So, yeah, I've been playing music quite a bit since like the age of 17, you know.
1: Well, some might say you took on fairly challenging instruments after the harmonica, Luke.
2: Yeah, harmonica, it has its own challenges.
1: That's true, yeah. I can attest to that because I've tried playing it. I'm not very good at it. But the fiddle, I think, is a challenging instrument, isn't it? Especially to learn it.
0: Yeah.
1: You have to go through the cat scratch.
2: You have to be okay with sounding bad for a long time. And you really test your friendships with other people throughout that.
1: And your family, no doubt. Would you care to play another song?
0: Sure, yeah. Why don't we play the Man of Constant Sorrow, right, since we're kind of... Yeah. You know, on the note, you were asking how I... kind of the process of finding songs and stuff, and this is a piece that's very familiar, and I put an album out last year, almost a year ago. It's called While You Were Slumbering, which I came to realize is kind of a terrible name because it shares a very similar name to a rom-com from the 90s, While You Were Sleeping. So it's been perpetually butchered by anybody who tries to refer to the album. But one of the title for the album came from this old ballad that was collected up near the Tennessee-Kentucky line on the Cumberland Plateau from a lady named Reddy Spradlin. And Reddy was this banjo player, played this real thumpy, beautiful banjo style. And she also had a pump organ in her house and would play with that, too. And her brother played the fiddle some. And there was a man who would pass through town they didn't live in a town, they lived out in the country, but named Dick Burnett, who had written this song, Man of Constant Sorrows. And he had been blinded as a younger man and spent his life as a musician. And so it was a piece, you know, maybe he was taking some fragments of other songs, but he created a piece that sort of described his life. And as he was roaming around playing music, he'd have a little tin cup on his leg and tap his leg to kind of get people to, you know, put coins in. Mm-hmm. As he played in little courthouses in like Jamestown, Tennessee, or Monticello, Kentucky, he'd along the way stop and stay with Reddy Spradlin and her family. And she picked this song up from him and kind of set it to a different setting. And it's the same song that the Stanley Brothers later recorded as The Man of Constant Sorrows. And, you know, that we know from anybody who knows Oh Brother, Where Art Thou? That's like the refrain of the whole record. I mean, the whole movie. But this is this weird Cumberland Plateau version that's absolutely beautiful. And Reddy had this voice that my friend Bobby, who made the field recordings of her, he said it sounded like an ice pick in your eardrum, but in a good way. Which is quite the image. But we'll play that for you.
2: Doesn't sound very radio friendly to me.
0: No. Man of Constant Sorrow.

0: Oh, nicely done. Joseph DeCosimo and Luke Richardson, our guests. I was talking to somebody about that recently, about how we tend to think that a melody and a lyric is immutable. You can't change either one without... Well, you just can't change it because we've got it stuck in our heads that that's how the song should sound. But Dylan, I think, understands that. That when you change the melody, then people will listen to the lyric differently. Just like when I was listening to the song, were you singing it just then?
1: Yeah, it opens up different spaces.
0: Yeah.
1: You know, it's wild. That's what's, yeah, I love that about this, you know, about this music. It's like the wild variations of traditional music are just completely captivating. You don't get that with all sorts of other, you know, there's so many things that are so so scripted and kind of you know, take very familiar forms, but like these songs can take familiar forms and then they take some turn that you aren't expecting, or some twist that you just, you could never have foreseen, and makes them enjoyable.
0: I was talking to my wife the other day. I'm not quite sure how it came up, but we were talking about the impact of industrialization, and that's had an impact on music as it has on everything else. Pre-industrialization, people just sang the songs because they liked the sound of it, and somebody else heard it and they liked it and they started singing it. It was a very organic process, but for you, an interesting detective challenge, I would think, finding these songs.
1: Mm-hmm. Yeah, I mean, it's interesting because I caught the tail end of these, some older players, you know, who were around Southeast Tennessee and then up on the Cumberland Plateau and kind of in North Carolina. But there, it was just the tail end of these people who had grown up, you know, maybe learning. I always tell people this is like their peepaws, papaws music.
0: Mm-hmm.
1: You know, it's like it's community music. And it was sustained and continues to be sustained by communities. And there's been moments where, you know, recordings have made their ways in and people have learned things and made them their own. And that's totally cool and interesting and kind of its own study. But it's always fascinating to me when you find these pieces that, like this guy, Clyde Davenport, who came and played in Chattanooga a few times, passed away in 2020. He was 98. He was playing pieces that he learned from his grandfather or through his father, but you know, his father was born in the 1868. So
0: his grandfather was born sometime early in the 19th century.
1: Yeah. So it's like these,
0: and where did he get it from?
1: Right. It's these incredible, like, musical ideas that were nurtured and developed and sustained. And it was such a, like, kind of, it sounds, there's no way to really, you know, it sounds cliche, but it's magical to get to meet somebody who's has these tunes in their body, you know, and in their mind, and not because they spent time listening to a recording, but because they spent time with their neighbors or with their father and just absorbed it in a kind of...
2: This is a very physical kind of music too. So once you, you know, learn a fiddle tune or a banjo tune, it kind of does become part of your body to the point where you can't forget it. You'll pick the instrument up and be able to play it just like you always did way back whenever it was the last time.
0: Yeah, people talk about, you know, playing and muscle memory and all that. Mm-hmm. Is that sort of what that
2: That's
0: is, Luke?
2: What it's like for a lot of people. I mean,
0: so when you pick up the fiddle, you automatically start playing a tune?
2: Yeah, the rhythm of it is kind of like becomes part of your muscle memory and... you know, the notes sort of follow that, I think, for a lot of people.
1: It's like a way that, you know, it's culture being made flesh, you know?
0: Yeah.
1: It's kind of a fascinating, and I think that's, there's so many parts of culture that are that way, but like traditional music is this fascinating way that you actually embody culture, you know, a particular kind of expressive culture. And you inhabit this musical idea that, you know, has been floating around. And at one point it was maybe moored to a particular location, in this case, the Upper Cumberland Plateau. But now we can go and play in Canada and we can take it and share it. And it can, you know, that's the cool thing about music and expressive culture is it can, we carry it around with us.
0: And it's quite possible somebody will come up to you and say, I know that tune.
1: Yeah.
0: But it has a different lyric when I heard it. Or when Steve Winwood took John Barleycorn and made a record of it. And it took me a while to understand what he was saying in the lyric, you know. Who's John Barleycorn? Now I realize, well, it's, you know, it's such a cute lyric.
1: Yeah.
0: You know. Yeah. We have enough time for one more song if you care to do one.
1: Let's, should we play the piece that, one of these pieces that I learned from Clyde Davenport?
0: Oh, that'd be cool.
1: It's a piece called Betty Baker. Okay, great.
0: So Luke is going to play the banjo. And Joe's going to play the violin. Is that how it's going to work, Luke?
1: That's how it's going to work. So this is one of these 19th century pieces. And Luke is grabbing this banjo that
0: And has... Luke and Joe will be, in case you're just joining us, are playing at the Mountain Arts Community Center tonight. The doors open at 7. You figure the music's going to start about 7:30, Joe, is that it?
1: I think that's about right, yeah. And then we're also playing in Etowah, Tennessee, at the Tennessee Folklore Society meeting tomorrow.
0: What time is that?
1: We're in the afternoon. I think 2 or 3 maybe, but you might want to check it out on the website. And that'll, we're playing like just some old school Tennessee, East Tennessee, Southeast Tennessee, you know, around here, fiddle and banjo pieces. So that'll be slightly different. This is, what we're doing today is more for public, you know, normal people. As normal as are willing to come and hear a banjo and fiddle concert. But, tomorrow is going to be the deep cuts for the folklore people.
0: I don't know. You know, every time you guys play, it reminds me again of how good it sounds.
1: Well, it's always fun being with you. This is called Betty Baker, and we have a trio recording coming out with our friend Cleek Schrey in the sometime in the spring of 2024. So you can keep your eyes peeled. This will be on there with one more person.

0: Every time it reaches that point, you could start it again. It's like a circle, isn't it? Around the way that is constructed. That's really cool. Joseph DiCosimo and Luke Richardson, our guests, will be in the Mountain Arts Community Center tonight. The doors open for that at 7, and then in Etowah, if you have a taste for a deep dive tomorrow afternoon, what, about 2 o'clock?
1: Yeah, at the Gym Theater.
0: Thanks so much. That was so much fun.
1: Thanks so much for having us.
0: My buddy Dylan Kussman is here too. He wants to talk about a gig he's got coming with his band. They've just released an album. The band is called Tropic Sol. This is a track from it called World Too Fast for Words.

0: My guest, Dylan Cusman, that's Dylan with his band. Do you pronounce it Tropic Sol or Soul?
1: Tropic Soul.
0: Yeah, I thought it's a nice little play on words.
1: It's got that O with the line over the top.
0: Right.
1: I give it that long O.
0: Fire in the Empire.
1: Yep.
0: Good album. And one of the first things that struck me about it was how many different styles you've managed to mix in there.
1: Yeah, that's always been typical of the music that I write. I tend to be influenced by a wide range of things, and so I just go with it.
0: And you guys have a gig, right?
1: We do. We are having a gig to celebrate the release of our new 12-song album at Hi-Fi Clyde's tomorrow night, Saturday, from 9 to midnight. Hi-Fi Clyde's is a great venue for live music. They've just got a fantastic sound system and also just a super friendly staff, good food, good. They make a mean cocktail, and it's 9 to midnight at Hi-Fi Clyde's tomorrow night, Saturday. November
0: 4th. It's always seemed to me that Clyde's is a neighborhood hangout.
1: Yeah,
0: you know?
1: I think that's why we like it so much. It's so warm and friendly.
0: You play there often, huh?
1: Yeah, we've played there many times, and it's so nice. There's foot traffic along Main Street there now, and people sort of drift in and find us who wouldn't normally be coming out specifically to see us, but we've made a lot of friends and fans just from people who go to that venue because it's a nice place to spend a Saturday night on there, you know, which oftentimes is part of a longer stroll up and down Main Street. There's lots to do there now.
0: I know. I remember Main Street from the 80s, and it's every time I go there, I'm struck by how much it keeps changing, which is cool. You know, it's a bit like the same process that Joe was just talking about with those songs. You know, a city's organic, isn't it? The neighborhoods come and go.
1: Yeah, I really enjoyed your conversation with them, by the way, about Man of Constant Sorrow. I love their rendition of Man of Constant Sorrow and how they talked about when, and you spoke of how when you do different variations on those classic songs, and I think it was Luke who said it creates space.
0: Mm.
1: It creates new spaces in the songs where you can hear lyrics differently or phrasing differently. That's fascinating to me because we obviously, you know, apart from these 12 songs that we will be performing, we play a lot of cover songs. We play a lot of, you know, Bob and Ziggy Marley, and we play some Jimmy Cliff, and we play the Paragons, we play some Jimmy Buffett. We do all kinds of kind of try and create this island party vibe. But we're basically doing our versions of those songs as well, different tempos, different keys to fit my voice. And when you listen back to those recordings, they're the same songs.
0: Oh, yeah.
1: That you heard, that you listened to, that you're inspired by. But they're different because they're ours. And so you start to like, wow, that's an interesting lyric that I'd never really heard before. Or that riff sounds differently when it's coming from a keyboard than from a guitar. And so that was fascinating. I really enjoyed your interview with them.
0: One song that comes to mind is The Tide Is High. The way Blondie recorded it is nothing like the original version. Is that the Paragons that did that?
1: It is indeed.
0: Yeah, I thought
1: it's neat that you brought that up because we will be playing that song.
0: It's such a great song.
1: It's an amazing song.
0: And it has a totally different feel, doesn't it, by the Paragons?
1: That's right. And, you know, I'm not the kind of man.
0: Right, right.
1: They say, and Blondie said, I'm not the kind of girl.
0: Right. Well, that's true. That's, so I mean,
1: they switched the genders.
0: But it's also the way she sings it and the way they sang it originally. It's almost like a blues the way it was sung originally.
1: That's right. That's right.
0: Very soulful.
1: It's a beautiful song. It's so simple and so perfect. It's just a perfect song.
0: Yeah, there was something magical about Jamaica in that period. Mm-hmm. It just seems like so many songs came out of that period, so many great songs and great performances.
1: Mm-hmm.
0: What do you want me to play from the album?
1: How about Never Be Cool? My magnum opus about my high school years.
0: You don't want to go back there, do you?
1: Why not? So many fun things happened in high school and terrible things.
0: Yes, exactly. Yeah, I feel the same way. We could sit here and riff on high school all morning. This is my guest, Dylan Cusman, with Tropic Soul.

0: My buddy Dylan with his band Tropic Soul. They'll be in Hi-Fi Clyde's on the south side tomorrow night to play a bunch of songs. They're going to be there for 3 hours, so you know they're going to be playing a bunch of songs, including this one about never being cool in high school. And then I'm thinking, that which makes you cool when you're in high school doesn't seem to translate outside of high school, does it? You've got a feel for those people, you know.
1: Yeah, it's almost like the high school years are the only years at which the terms being cool even matter or are relevant. That's why I'll say I'll never
0: so
1: be cool.
0: True.
1: It seems like being cool was the ultimate goal in high school, and once you got out, you're like, there is no really cool. You're just either yourself or you're not yourself. So that was the era of my life where, as I look back on it, I'm like, I think that was the only era where being cool really mattered, and because I wasn't cool then, it's over. It's never going to happen.
0: Oh, Dylan.
1: But that's okay, because there's more important things than being cool, like I said, like being yourself, being honest, being yourself.

Oh, he dug up some great tunes for this album, didn't he? That one was something of a hit for a young guy. He was only 15 at the time, Johnny Restivo. Shape I'm In. Van Morrison, of course, accentuated the positive of the new album from him. The Red Clay Strays preceding it from their debut album, Moment of Truth. That was the title song from that. Samphire, his NPR Tiny Desk concert posted yesterday. Recorded earlier this week. Spirit 2.0 is the title of that. The Strike from the album The Lost Years. That was Nessa's pick for this morning. Devils in the Canyon is the title of that song from our Nessa. She picked it. This is Red Clay Strays again. A number of reviewers have said, as good as they are in the studio, they're even better live. So there is now a four-song live EP. And there's also video that goes along with it on YouTube from Western AF. This is called Killers.

0: Curtis family, the Sterner brothers, the family of Sonny Kane.
1: It's good to be with you. June said she knew there'd be some people from the South here tonight. Because some of you guys get out here in California, that place is so crazy, you just gotta get something to eat some way, don't you? That's right. I'm glad to see you again.

0: I want you to, if you don't mind, Carl, I'd like you to stay out and help us on some songs. Play the
1: guitar.
0: One of the greatest guitar players as well as songwriters and singers.

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So claimed me Sue. Well, he must have thought that it was quite a joke, and it got a lot of laughs from lots of folks. Seems I had to fight my whole life through. Some gal would giggle and I'd get red, and some guy'd laugh and I'd bust his head. I'll tell you, life ain't easy for a boy named Sue. 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

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Well, it was Gatlinburg in mid-July, and I'd just hit town and my throat was dry. I thought I'd stop and have myself a brew at an old saloon on a street of mud. There at a table, dealing stud, such a dirty, mangy dog that named me Sue. Well, I knew that snake was my own sweet dad from a worn-out picture that my mother'd had, and I knew that scar on his chest.

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I tell you, I've fought tougher men, but I really can't remember when. He kicked like a mule and he bit like a crocodile. I heard him laugh and then I heard him cussing. He went for his gun and I pulled mine first. He stood there looking at me and I saw him smile. He said, son, this world is rough, and if a man's gonna make it, he's gotta be tough. And I know I wouldn't be there to help you along. So I give you that name, and I said goodbye. I knew you'd have to get tough or die. And it's that name that helped to make you strong. Yeah. He said, now you just fought one hell of a fight, and I know you hate me, and you got the right to kill me now, and I wouldn't blame you if you do. But you ought to thank me before I die for the gravel in your guts and the spit in your eye, 'cause I'm the son of a bitch that named you Sue.

think about him now and then, every time I try and every time I win. And if I ever have a son, I think I'm gonna name him Bill or George, any damn thing, but

The Red Clay Strays. Most bands, I would argue, often transcend their studio recordings when they play in front of an audience. These guys are certainly no exception. The Red Clay Strays, they're from southern Alabama. There's a live EP just released, which also has a video on YouTube. The Red Clay Strays Live AF Sessions, the title of it. That song, I'm Wondering Why. And the first song in that set of songs, Killers, both with the inimitable Brandon Coleman. That man can sing, can't he? Oh, man, he tells a story every time he opens his mouth. Johnny Cash in San Quentin in 1969, and two from Chris Stapleton's new one, Higher. This is Blondie.

That was The War and Treaty. It's a new single from them. Stretch Out is the title of it. This is Van Morrison. The new album, Accentuate the Positive.

0: From their current album, this is the title song, Silver. They, she. The Sacred Souls preceding it from a session for KCRW in the spring.
1: Take us all out to try to figure out what that's like.
2: Everybody's boring.
0: This is The Sacred Souls again. Easier said than done.

0: show these fantastic people how we do things in the Chic Organization.
1: Hey!

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Yee!

you. Audrey Martels, Kimberly Davis. So, thank you. So about 10 years ago, I had the incredible honor of working with Daft Punk, Pharrell Williams, and we wrote an incredible album called Random Access Memories.

I wrote the score to Coming to America, but that's not what I was talking about, Russell. I was talking about Random Access Memories. Jesus Christ. But I have to give you props. That was great. That was great. So we won the Grammy of the Year, believe it or not, for Album of the Year, which is the first time that a dance-oriented album had won Album of the Year since Saturday Night Fever. I am so proud of that achievement. But the song that we were going to play, and we are still going to play, is a song called Grit Lucky. Niall needs to eat breakfast today. It's called Get Lucky. Let's do this, y'all.

From the album Where I'm Meant to Be, from London, that's Ezra Collective, Victory Dance, Nile Rodgers, with the Chic Organisation, as he called them, from their Tiny Desk concert in October. Get Lucky, preceded by a couple of impromptu takes from Kimberly Davis and then from the keyboard player Russell Graham, singing in that beautiful falsetto. And Kimberly just... just blew everybody away. Say She preceded that from Silver, Questions, and These Sacred Souls, recorded in concert by KCRW in April. That was not, as it was billed, easier said than done, but of course that was Running Away. This is Everything But The Girl, a remix of one of the songs from Fuse. From FKA MASH, this remix of Caution to the Wind.

The Who in their prime in the spring of 1971 in the Young Vic Theatre in London. This was recorded in San Francisco a little later that year.

Oh, definitely in their prime in December of 1971 in the Civic Auditorium. This is listener-supported public radio, WUTC in Chattanooga, from her new album just released. This is TK Madsa.

celebrating the city where they are having a lengthy stand. U2, Atomic City. From my friend Nessa, preceding it from the UK, a band called Caymans. A song from them called On the Walk, from the Picture House. And TK Madsa from the excellent Sweet Revenge just released that song called Our Way. This is my buddy Nick Lutzko from the EP that he released for Halloween. Cruel Experiments is the title of the EP. This is called Living Dead in Washington, D.C.

to set things straight. I don't mean no disrespect. There ain't nothing wrong with being confused by the internet. But you're blocking legislation, and it's making folks upset.

0: Canned Heat from back in the day. Future Blues was the title of the album. That was a single from them at that point in time. Let's Work Together. Robert Finley preceding it. The new album just released from him, Black Bayou, from it. That was Gospel Blues. TK Madser, again, the new album from her is called Sweet Justice. That was Wasp. Omar Apollo from an EP called Live For Me, Angel, and my buddy Nick Lutzko from an EP called Cruel Experiments, Living Dead in Washington, D.C.
1: Well, I'm gone, yeah, I'm gone, yeah, I'm gone.
0: They were here in town almost 2 months ago now for Three Sisters. This is the Brothers Comatose.

do this for a living. This song is one that came out of an early part of my relationship with the man that ended up being my husband for the last 7 years. When we first were going out together about 9 years ago, both having been around the block romantically and otherwise several times, there's the thorny question of just when, who's going to be surrendering what at what time, and, you know, should I? I don't want to give too much. You know, I mean, it's a thrust and parry kind of a thing. And we'd had some sort of argument. We went away on vacation, and I woke up the next morning, and there was a set of lyrics, a poem, on the pillow next to me, and I read it, and it was just so perfectly described where we were at that I went and put some music to it and didn't tell him. And it ended up being one part Be My Lover on the Luck of the Draw album. And,

0: How about you?
1: Why do you like to play the guitar?
0: Oh, it's a good way to meet boys. This next song is one that I could safely say changed my life. I had been sober for about a year. It was about 1988, and I was really grateful for a lot of the changes that had come in my life. I wanted to write a song that was indicative of something that would be a gift to me and a gift to the people that I was going to play it for, all my fans. So I figured out to write something from your actual life is what is going to make songwriting open up again for me. And I thought about it, and I had this friend, I still have her, whose major source of trouble had been over the years wanting so badly to have a family. And that situation that was occurring to so many of my women friends about, you know, am I ever going to meet the right guy that's grown up enough to be a husband and let alone a father? And or I've been living with this guy for a long time and he's still not sure he has the stuff that takes to bring somebody else into the... Oh, he's got the stuff it takes to bring baby into the world, but the stuff it takes to help it grow. That was up for question. So she's my dear friend, and I just was so moved by her situation. And the funny thing was that my friend... we never expected this record to sell any more than the ones previously that I'd had, so it was kind of just a little tribute to her situation, and I felt for her. And all of a sudden, Nick of Time started to take off as an album, and then people were mentioning the song, and it was getting written up in the New York Times. And, you know, this poor guy that she's going out with becomes like this. You know, every party, women are glaring at him, you know, like, okay, buddy, you know. So it ended happily, and I have there's a beautiful baby boy who's about as old as the song is now, and they were happily married, and they were going to call him Nick. I said, that's a little too much, but I want to sing this for my friends that I wrote it about.

the band. When I was about your age, I can remember being a young girl and just looking out at a field and automatically starting to run as fast as I could. And then there was one point when I was about 11, and I turned to my mom and I said, "Wow, I don't want to run anymore. It's just a field." And I just remember that was the same year I thought something was missing from Christmas. It was just downhill ever since. And that was what inspired me to write this song. You guys figure it out.

Buddy and Julie Miller from their new one, In the Throes, The Painkillers. Ain't working for me anymore. The Stones preceded it. Here they are again.

Going out with a bang with the new Kerrang. This is M. Ward from his current album. And of course the Stones from Hackney Diamonds. I'm Richard Wynham. Thanks for listening. This is WUTC in Chattanooga.

Bar Italia, Gelsi, not Jetsi, is the title of that. This is listener-supported public radio, WUTC in Chattanooga. This is a song that at least one person writing about it thought was a song John Lennon wrote to his friend, Paul McCartney.

Joni Mitchell, emphasising the melodic as well as the lyrical kinship between those songs from Court and Spark, from her carefully tended archive of demos and outtakes and alternate takes like that. Cleo Soul preceding it, one of a couple of new albums from her, Gold, is the title of the album that was Lost Angel, Eric Satie's Gymnopédie No. 1. And the Beatles from Abbey Road, Because, and the new song that dates back, most people seem to think to, and it sounds like it, doesn't it, to the Double Fantasy album, about that time anyway, John playing the song on piano, and certainly with the use of AI, that they were able to separate his voice and the piano and make that work. And it's been 30-odd years that Paul has been saying, we need to do something with this, and the others weren't that jazzed about it, but I think Paul maybe was in accord with the man writing about the song, saying that it was John reaching out, saying, you know, despite our differences, you're the one. You are the person who was always there for me, and I was always there for you. But as he also said, unlike Joni Mitchell, when they were writing, they couldn't write about their feelings, or they couldn't talk about their feelings, but they could write about them, and they did. This is the Yardbirds.

The Stones from Hackney Diamonds, Mess It Up. Rod Stewart with Jeff Beck and the band from the Beckola album Plinth, Water Down the Drain, and Robert Plant with the sensational Shapeshifters singing Going to California in California at David Lynch's Festival of Disruption in Los Angeles in 2016. And the Yardbirds, of course, one of the best singles from them. This is Mitski.

This is Julie Cruz, Into the Night. Blondie preceding it in Glasgow in 1979, and Mitski from the new album from her. That song is called Heaven.

0: as well as here.
1: Well, it treats you to be self. It teaches you to be self-reliant, I suppose, when you live like that.
0: For sure. Yeah. When I first moved up here, it was pretty much on my own for a while. But as soon as I got into the music, started playing around, I met some spectacular people. Chattanooga has a lot to give, and it comes in the form of just wonderful people. And yeah, the show is just my way of saying thank you. Yeah, essentially.
1: I guess it's Luke Simmons. The show that Luke is talking about will be, as he said, with Call Me Spenster and other friends. It'll be in the Woodshop a week from Saturday. That's the 18th of the month. And Luke is going to come back next week with his guitar, with some songs.
0: Yeah.
1: Is now presenting, it looks like it's an EP, right, on Spotify. It looks like it's been around for a while.
0: Yes, sir. Yeah, I.
1: Does it still represent you?
0: It does. I recorded it over there at Breaker 17 with my buddies. We did it for one night, and I was blown away by how easy it was for us to just, throw these songs out and just be super, super satisfied with them.
1: Wow.
0: Yeah.
1: Because a lot of people find it very difficult to make the transition into the studio from playing live, you know?
0: It has been so humbling, honestly. I'm one guy, and every person that I meet that is willing to kind of share their talent and experience with me, it's a level of professionalism that just blows me away. And so I just present the ideas, and I bring it to the guys that I know and the musicians, and they just say yes, and they just throw their spin on it, and I'm just... Like I said, I'm blown away by it. And so thank the Lovestruck, you know, in all their iterations for bringing my music to life.
1: So there's five songs to choose from. Which song would you like me to play?
0: Sure. It's early morning. I think a good wake-up song would be would be a joy. I can't explain. That would be a fun song.
1: Okay. This is Luke Simmons and the Lovestruck.

0: Man, the energy in that, Luke, that's amazing.
1: Yes, sir.
0: Are you a fan of Prince?
1: Oh, big fan. Big, big, big fan.
0: Sounds like he's an influence.
1: Yes, sir.
0: I mean, how could that man not be a touchstone for anybody making music, right?
1: Yeah. Absolutely. Yeah. Anytime I can find a song or something to inspire me to kind of just basically just kind of scream and shout while I got a band backing me up is always a good time for me, honestly.
0: It's cool, you know. I was talking to you about, you know, being self-conscious and uncomfortable in the studio. Not at all. You sound like you're right at home, having a grand time.
1: Yeah, it goes all the way back to my dad being into radio, and he had his segment back home in Alabama, and I just got used to that.
0: What kind of radio program did you do?
1: It was just like, nowadays we would call it a podcast, essentially. Uh-huh. But he had his space where he just had like segments, basically public speaking, singing, and all that. It was just a big part of my life, and so the stage life, the studio life, just music making in general has always been a big
0: second
1: facet.
0: Nature, huh?
1: Yeah, absolutely. Yeah. So yeah, just the being on stage, and like you said, it's a second home, and it's just always fun to have that kind of energy. The drums, obviously, it's by a good friend of mine named Adam Rowe. Since I've met him, he just brings this intensity on stage that I can't help but just try and match. And

0: a little bit.
1: Yeah, absolutely. It's going to be a challenge, but I'm ready for it as well as everybody else.
0: Well, let's close with another song. What should I play?
1: I do have one called How High. I would love for people to start hearing that a little bit more often. I'm really proud of that one because I was able to knock out quite a bit on my own this time around, as opposed to the EP. It is... we had Alex Harper on the guitar.
0: Got it.
1: Fantastic. Very great musician.
0: All right. This is... Wait a minute. That's not the right one.
1: If not that, we have the song Definition.

0: practice. This is Luke Simmons and The Love Struck, and Luke will be back next week to play some tunes for us. I'm looking forward to that, Luke.
1: Yes, sir.
0: Thanks a lot for coming by.
1: Absolutely. Thanks for having me.
0: Oh, it's a pleasure. Yes, how high?

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But I'm here to tell you, there's something else. The afterworld. A world of never-ending happiness. You can always see the sun, day or night.

Syracuse and the world. My name is Prince. And I've come to play with you.

0: This is Prince, inimitably, could it be anybody else, in Syracuse, in upstate New York in the spring of 1985, with the revolution coming out of Luke Simmons and the Love Struck, and clearly listening to them back to back, the influence of Prince on Luke is fairly apparent, and just how that's going to translate to the Woodshop, I'm not sure, but it's going to be fun to hear music with that much energy in that smaller space. We have two more guests this morning, and I'm going to ask you to introduce yourselves so that way I can imitate your pronunciation of your names and probably get somewhere close to what it should sound like.
1: I'm Aisha Chetan.
0: Aisha.
2: My name is Dr. Katsuya Yuasa.
0: Pull that one a little closer.
2: My name is Dr. Katsuya Yuasa, and I play the clarinet.
0: That's fine. You're from Kobe in Japan?
2: I am. I was born there, but most of my time in my life spent in California.
0: I could tell when the way you hesitated. People ask me all the time, where are you from? Mm-hmm. And I'm never quite sure how to answer that question. Do you mean where I was born or where I've spent most of my life?
2: That's right, because
0: is a factor, don't you think?
2: What's that?
0: Each one is a factor. Each one has an influence.
2: Mm-hmm.
0: Even if you're removed, I'm assuming do you have a family still in Japan?
2: My family is in Japan. All my relatives, they're kind of scattered all across the world, and people tell me that I don't have much of an accent.
0: You don't?
2: Yeah, I really don't. I was pretty much raised in California, and now here we are.
0: In Chattanooga.
2: Mm-hmm.
0: And you're on the faculty here.
2: Yeah, I love it.
0: You both are, right? You're both on the faculty?
1: Yeah, I'm teaching theory and oral skills, and Dr. Yuasa is teaching clarinet and music appreciation.
0: Oh, you're teaching music appreciation?
2: Mm-hmm. Music appreciation and my instrument clarinet.
0: What do you like about teaching?
2: I love everything because it's kind of like sharing what I'm so passionate about, something that helped me throughout my career, develop my life. Back then, when I was growing up, I struggled in my learning my own language, Japanese, and at the same time trying to learn English at the same time was very difficult. And so when I made a few friends that started to make music, that was the third language, but also kind of like a primary one. And that friendship became a competition between myself and my few friends that I had. And then that became a passion. And I want to share some of that experience and the beauty of music to the students. And having that opportunity here in UTC is beautiful.
1: Yeah, definitely. And I also really like teaching these classes because I feel that I'm contributing to the development of future music educators and music therapists. And that way I have an impact to a larger body of, population.
0: I think music is very much a therapy.
1: Yes.
0: I don't think... I can't think of anybody I've spoken to at any point in as long as I can remember who hasn't said at one point or another, oh, music's got me through this or music's got me through that. Mm-hmm. Or that's the only way to start the day. That's the only way. But also to your point, in some ways I envy musicians because you have that capacity to communicate with somebody even if you don't know them very well at all and meet them on a very intimate level.
1: Yeah.
0: Almost immediately.
1: Definitely. It's a great way to communicate in the non-verbal way. If we don't speak the same language and we can still understand through the music, it's a lot more energetic and a lot more psychological way to connect than just words.
0: Aisha, right?
1: Yes.
0: Did you grow up in Turkey?
1: Yeah, I grew up in Turkey until I was 21.
0: How did you find the transition? Did you find it a challenge? And forgive me, I don't know very much about Turkey, but what I do know about it, people say that it is a country that on one half is European, on the other is Asian. It's a country sort of on a border between those two cultures.
1: Yes, it has a lot of cultures, and it does have both cultures. So if you look at the west of Turkey, it's a lot more like Europe. And if you look at the east, it's like a mix of Asia and Middle East kind of culture. So,
0: which one did you grow up in?
1: West, because, you know, classical music is definitely bigger on the west and from the center towards the west. So center, Ankara, the capital, is in the center. They have pretty good orchestras and conservatories. And then I grew up in Istanbul. I'm from Izmir, but I grew up in Istanbul and studied in Istanbul, which is on the, you know, border with, close to the border to, like, Bulgaria, Greece, you know, geographically close to Europe.
0: So it's more European.
1: Yeah.
0: I talked to a woman who wrote a book about different cities in the world and the food that's indigenous to those cities, and Istanbul was one of them. And she, of all the countries, she was born in the USSR. She and her mother moved to Paris because in her mother's mind, Paris was the culinary capital of the world.
1: Mm-hmm.
0: They were unfortunately disabused of that notion when they got there and found out it's not quite like that. But for her, Istanbul was the city that she said she enjoyed most. She spent a lot of her time there.
1: Yeah,
0: loved the culture and the food.
1: I think they have a really good way of preserving the Turkish culture, the Turkish food culture. It's very unique and it's very Mediterranean, of course. And people still enjoy eating that. They, of course, bring some, you know, American food or fast food or some Asian food, but they actually are pretty good at continuing to make Turkish food available. It's affordable and it's very healthy.
0: That sounds good. My wife would like that, especially the healthy part.
1: Oh, yes.
0: So how did you two meet? Did you meet here at UTC?
1: No, actually, we met when we were students at Boston Conservatory. So that was 2013. Katsuya was going to start his master's, and I was starting like artist diploma, 2 years of just flute performance-based grad school. And we met there, and then we started playing together in 2014.
2: We played a Dvořák New World Symphony.
1: Oh, that was the first thing we played together, right?
2: Yeah.
1: So I was playing principal flute, he was playing principal clarinet. So we started noticing, wow, we can blend really well together. And then the year after, we started playing together. And then we graduate. I go to Tallahassee, Florida for my doctoral degree. And the year after, he comes following.
0: You connected.
2: I did. I fell in love with her performance, just everything. And from there, I mean, Boston is a hub of new music. And bunch of living composers are wanting their music to be performed, and we reached out to them. They wanted their music played, and played a lot of them and enjoyed it.
0: It's almost a cliche to say this, especially in the 21st century, but it seems, you know, if you listen to the classical music station here as an example,
2: mm-hmm.
0: most of what they play was probably written in the 18th and 19th century. Is it still difficult for young composers to get their work into the concert hall?
1: I think it is, especially if, you know, all the performers or music educators, they have to play standard repertoire coming from, you know, 16th, 17th centuries first, mm. learning the instrument.
0: Mm.
1: And then in their recitals, they have to include some of those to learn the standards. But after then, the new music composer writes depends on their relationships. So if the composer has good relationships with the performers, that's one of the few ways they get to the, you know, concert hall to be performed. Or the performers they need to be looking for new music, specifically something that's recently written. So definitely it must be hard for living composers in that sense.
2: It also depends on the targeted audience as well. If they mm. prefer listening to something that are more classical, traditional, whereas they appreciate more of the new music. And I feel that's quite the challenge, too.
0: Do your students find it a challenge? Do you introduce them to new music?
2: Oh, 100%. And
1: yes, and we play them all the time. So most of our program is living composers.
0: I know. That's kind of where I was going with this. Mm-hmm. At the same time, you play music that has contemporary flavors and contemporary accents, right? Not necessarily the biggest problem. It's always a challenge to talk about music. Mm-hmm. Music almost defies being talked about. You know, it's like, just play it. You know, and that makes a lot of sense. Mm-hmm. But how do you talk about, you know, to call it classical music seems entirely a misnomer. Because how could music be classical when it's made in the moment, you know, in this century, right?
1: Right.
0: That sort of suggests it's, you know, from previous centuries, which it is. And then I have to try to find a way to talk about something that, while we may think of it as classical music, it incorporates elements of contemporary popular music.
1: Mm-hmm.
0: So what do you call that? Because you do that, right? Do you have beatboxing as an example as part of your performance, right?
1: Yes, definitely incorporating some of the popular elements like that, beatboxing, and then I have singing and playing. We have some stomping going on, angry stomping. So there are some really engaging stuff in the concert. And going back to where you say, like, making, you know, calling something classical, this is what I like to tell my students. So to become especially for performers, performance majors, to become a really notable performer and, you know, make it into the history for the future, there's Clara Schumann, you know, in the 1800s. She played her friend's pieces, her husband's or, you know, Robert Schumann's or maybe Liszt's. She was playing living composers' pieces that were just written. And she's in the history. We are still talking about her. Now, if she just played Johann Sebastian Bach every day, I don't know if we would know her name at this. I mean, we would. She has compositions, but...
0: I know. I take your point.
1: Yeah.
0: There's also this thing that I think is mostly phenomenon of the 20th century, this notion that you sit very quietly while the music's played and then politely applaud at the end of the piece. The audiences before the 20th century didn't respond to music that way, right?
1: Right, that's actually a good point. So you mean more audience engagement?
0: Yeah, it's more like a pop music concert, right?
1: Yeah, and I feel these days a lot of the orchestras and chamber groups are trying to incorporate, at least have people clap along or stomp along
0: something.
1: Or yell.
0: Yeah.
1: Or
0: because otherwise it becomes a sort of, you know, music that's stuck in aspic.
1: Yeah.
0: You know? And I think that's a huge disservice. And if you think of somebody like, Yo-Yo Ma comes to mind.
2: Mm-hmm.
0: I mean, he's done so many different things. He had the Silk Road Ensemble for a long time. He's played with Chris Thiele and those guys. He's all over the place,
1: mm-hmm.
0: you know. And it's fun to listen to no matter which style of music he's essaying, you know.
1: Yeah.
0: And I'm getting that since we've just met each other, this is mostly guesswork, but I'm thinking that that's your thinking too. That you're open to playing all styles of music and then, mm-hmm. more importantly, trying to incorporate them. And my friend Jonathan McNair, he wrote a piece for you, didn't he?
2: Mm-hmm.
1: Yes.
0: And Jonathan is really big on that, of drawing in diverse... it's about 2 years ago. He wrote a piece that required everybody in the audience to bang on a flower pot. It was great. It was fun.
1: Amazing.
0: Yeah. He's that's his approach to things.
2: Yeah, we've been working on his piece for some time, and we performed his piece back in Japan as well when we traveled last summer, and so this one we'll be sharing it tomorrow as well.
1: This is the world premiere. I mean, tomorrow, the one
2: we're
1: playing.
2: Oh yes.
1: So
2: the one
1: we did in Japan was Katsuya played his solo music from the quarantine. And for tomorrow, this is the world premiere of his flute clarinet duo. And what I'm most excited about, it has some like Eastern European mixed meters, like, you know, just the type of rhythm we wouldn't hear on the radio any day in the U.S. And I'm really passionate about that stuff. It's very dance-like. It's very flavorful. And then in the same piece, there's the beatbox, and then there's the singing and playing and some pop elements, some rock elements. It's a really amazing mix of multiple genres.
0: Yeah, I was going to ask you about that. I was curious about that. If you play music that comes from your native cultures, both of you, or music is what... I put that in the form of a question. When you were growing up and listening to music, a lot of what you were hearing, I'm sure, was contemporary popular music. What is, I guess that's the best question. What does contemporary popular Turkish music sound like?
1: Well, there are ones that sounds like Western, you know, mm-hmm. European or American.
0: Right.
1: And then there are ones with the mixed meters. There are ones with mixed with some Middle Eastern flavors and some Asian flavors. So there's actually, there are like two different types of pop genres, I could say, just like the country itself.
0: Yeah.
1: Like being half European, half Asian, yeah.
0: Yeah, it must be interesting to grow up in a country then like that.
1: I have to say it's really fun, yeah.
0: So you play together as Duo Esplanade, is that how you pronounce it?
1: Yes. Mm-hmm.
0: Yeah, that's how I pronounce it, but I often don't pronounce things correctly.
2: You pronounce it perfectly.
0: Yeah. Do you... which piece would you like to play? You have, quite a number of pieces on YouTube.
1: So today we would like to play José Luis Martua's Letra Tic, the first movement. This mm-hmm. will not be in our recital, but we would like to do this to commemorate Dr. Martua, who passed away last year unexpectedly. And he was one of my former professors in my master's. He was my orchestra director, and I was really close, and I really loved him. And he came to our concert in Central Michigan when we went in 2015 for a concert tour. And he told about this piece to us after our concert. We didn't know until then. And then we really liked it, and we kept performing it since then. So, yeah, that's the reason we chose this.
2: And we also didn't want to spoil any of our music that we'll be performing tomorrow, so this one fit perfectly.
1: Surprise for tomorrow,
2: We wanted to dedicate it to José Luis Martua because he meant a lot for me, for especially Aicha.
0: What does teak mean?
1: So, the movements are fantastic, coloristic, and some... comic, maybe. I think I made up the last moment. The first one is, I think, fantastic. So each moment ends with a tick, and he called it as a joke, Letra Tick, the three ticks.

0: That's the first of the three teaks. Our guests, Aisha and Katsuya. See why I don't say it very often? Katsuya. That's right, isn't it?
1: Mm-hmm.
0: Duo Esplanade together. A piece written by your teacher, Jose?
2: Yeah, Jose Luis Martua.
0: Did he write that with you in mind?
2: No, actually, I think he wrote it for my former professor and her husband and duo partner. So Dr. Joanna White and Dr. Kenan White, their name is Crescent Duo. And I think he wrote this piece for them originally. And then, we just continued playing it.
0: It's very playful.
2: Yes, very technical and very playful.
0: Yes, I can only imagine. There's descending lines in there. That must take a lot of breath control, I would think, to do that.
2: Yes, lots of breath and fingers, yeah.
0: You play for audiences across the globe. Do you find audiences very different in different parts of the world?
2: Yes, actually, very different.
1: Yeah, it's a great question. When we performed in Japan, they were very quiet, very professional, and they would clap at the end of the piece, despite not knowing what they are. While when we visited, traveled, performed over in Turkey, that was much different. Aisha would kick off with a certain piece, and then I would go in with my solo piece, and I just wanted to introduce myself by saying merhaba, which means hello in Turkish. And I just said, merhaba Turkey. And they all just started cheering, clapping, and just one of them started to, like, I remember him standing up and just clapping and just yelling.
2: Oh, they were yelling bravo. Mm-hmm. Yeah.
1: Yeah. So it's different wherever you go. In the U.S. too, I've seen, we've traveled across to rural villages and to West Texas, we've been to Michigan, to Florida, and all parts of the states, and they all react so differently. Some people would just come backstage and stay there for 10 minutes or even 20 minutes to just talk about some of the pieces that they listened to and share what they thought. And it's always so beautiful to kind of hear that.
2: Yeah.
0: I can only imagine. Because you don't know these people, and probably in a lot of times you don't even know the town you're playing in, right? It's new to you. You're a visitor, yeah. And you've just arrived.
1: Yeah, and I love hearing how they thought and some of the stories that they have to share for us. And so because we don't just perform at a traditional concert venue, we've performed in the art gallery, fine arts, libraries, senior homes, places where there's not enough funding for the children to see or listen to a live concert. Elderly that are unable to really get out to see these concerts. And then they see, they're hearing a high woodwind, so maybe it might be a little bit of a high range notes to listen to and appreciate, but they do, and it's always fun to kind of see their reactions.
0: Aisha, you play with the symphony. Do you Katsuya also? Do you play with the Chattanooga Symphony?
1: Mm-hmm. Yeah.
0: It was some years ago. One of my friends working with the orchestra made the decision that they wouldn't just stay in the concert hall, that they were going to go where people lived. Mm. The idea originally, which seemed a bit of a stretch, was they wanted to put the musicians on the bus and have people play for people on the bus. I don't know if that ever came to fruition, but that was one of the ideas. Going out to Volkswagen, to play out of Volkswagen. You do that. I think you do that every year, don't you? Isn't that one of the regular parts of the calendar?
1: I'm fairly new to it, so I haven't.
0: I think it is. I think that's one of the things they do, at least regularly. I don't know if it's necessarily every year, but that makes sense, doesn't it? In light of what we've been saying, if you want to take the preciousness out of this music, well, take it to where people live.
1: Mm-hmm.
0: You know, And then it's no longer, you know, you've got to wear a black tie and sit quietly while it's played, you know?
2: Yeah, definitely. I actually remember playing in a subway in the car in Turkey. There was a project like that, and I think I was an undergrad student. And actually, my friend was a clarinet player. It was a flute clarinet. People come in and out. They are going to work. They are going shopping, wherever they are going. And we are playing as the subway is going, you know. That was really fun, actually. Very interesting. And most people seem to enjoy it. So.
0: Well, that's the interesting thing, isn't it? When you put something in a setting that people don't expect to see it. There was an experiment done, I think it was in Boston, actually, where they had a world-class violinist stand in the tunnels of the subway and play. You know this story?
1: I do know that, yeah.
0: It's like a $3 million violin or something.
1: And nobody noticed.
2: Yeah, was it Joshua Bell?
1: I think it was Joshua Bell.
0: He made $34 for that hour. He played a piece by Bach that was an hour long.
2: Mm-hmm.
0: My wife looked at me when I told her that story. And she was like, and? I said, well, I think it's kind of interesting, you know, that he then, that same evening, played in the concert hall where people paid $100 for a seat.
2: Yes. Yeah, that's very interesting to think. Yeah,
1: and I think that's why it's hard. I mean, I kind of mentioned about the targeted audience, like what's appropriate for them, and what you bring. So that's always something that I think. I mean, Joshua Bell kind of proved too. Like, you have to do your research. You can be entrepreneurial about it, sure, but you know, the results may differ.
0: Which, of course, leads to the question, so how do you decide on a set list when you play a concert, then?
2: Of the repertoire?
0: Let's say the concert that you're going to play tomorrow night. How do you decide on a set list? Because you don't know who the audience is going to be, do you? I mean, you might be able to guess, but you don't know.
1: I mean,
0: it may be a mixed range audience in terms of age and, you know, their expectations.
2: Yeah, so this is the reason we go for bringing living composers, especially. And we are specifically choosing music by living composers that's accessible rather than just anything. So that way, the music is a lot easier to understand and follow and engage. When it's too artistically, let's say, avant-garde.
0: Cerebral?
2: Yeah, when it's too unapproachable and too atonal and there's nothing a normal person, non-musician person can understand, it can be really hard to understand and listen for them. So that's the reason we have all these new music. They all include a little bit of tonality, a little bit of a normal rhythm, some beatbox, some extended technique, but there is still, following rhythm. There's something people can hang on to. And then the audience usually will be right now for UTC, for example. Some of the students, some of the faculty, some of our friends, some of the composers. So it's going to be a really nice fit for that kind of people, but also really anyone because it's accessible.
0: Yeah. It strikes me that, and we don't seem to have a term for it, but 20th century classical music and jazz have a lot in common. There came a point where the audience started scratching their head and like, I don't quite understand this. Yeah. Maybe it's not made for me. Yeah. It's come now in the 21st century, and I think it's equally true of jazz again. Seems like at the moment London is the center of new jazz. And there's all kinds of people making music there. And the music that they play draws as much on hip-hop and rhythm and blues and other styles of popular music, along with a jazz band and a jazz, quartet, a quintet, a big band. You know, it still looks like a jazz band did 100 years ago, but the sound of it is very much of the moment, you know.
2: Mm-hmm.
0: And what we've been talking about with the music that you're making is... You're attempting to do the same thing, to to fuse the canon with the contemporary, which must be fun.
2: Yeah, definitely. It's so much fun to get people excited.
0: This is the key, right?
2: Yeah.
0: Let's get some excitement going here.
2: Yes.
0: Well, let's close with another piece of music. Is there something on here that do you feel represents you on these YouTube videos? There's a bunch of them on here.
2: Actually, there's a piece by a UTC student that's already recorded from a live concert of ours at UTC. From last year, Dr. Jonathan McNair organized a composition recital.
0: Do you know how to find it on YouTube?
2: Yeah. So on YouTube, it's Duo Esplanade and Katie Fair, or perhaps Catherine Fair. It's called Micro Duo. So Duo Esplanade, Micro Duo, right under, if you scroll a little bit, Micro Duo on the screen. Micro Duo, yes.
0: Yeah.
2: This piece was written for us by Catherine, and we premiered it last semester. And she's only in her early 20s. I think she's 22 or something. And she won a competition, I think, with this piece as well. So we will play it tomorrow again.
1: I guess we're spoiling
2: a little bit spoiling now.
1: Yeah.
0: Sorry, Katsura.
1: No, that's all right.
0: But
1: this is great.
0: It did occur to me to ask you, is there a large repertoire for flute and clarinet?
1: There are, if you
2: yes.
1: if you search them. If you try to look at them from far, it will be difficult. And when we first started looking for some repertoire, it just didn't sound, like Aicha was saying, accessible. Mm-hmm. And so that is why we thought we could capitalize on this one. We could make a duo that people can enjoy listening to. Flute and clarinet is very unusual instrument combination. If you see flute and marimba, or flute and cello, or clarinet and cello, or clarinet and piano, flute and piano, that's more common.
0: Yeah, that makes sense, doesn't it?
1: Mm-hmm.
0: Yeah,
1: because there's more
0: a melodic or a percussive instrument.
1: Yeah,
0: with it.
1: Exactly. And so we just keep discovering that is new music, but accessible and exciting. And what Jonathan McNair has for us for tomorrow, as well as Catherine Fair has for today, was very appropriate. It's very accessible.
0: Kudos to Jonathan. Yeah. I love the way he keeps pushing at the envelope.
2: He's an amazing composer, and Catherine is his student, of course.
0: There was a musician who played on the streets of New York in the 50s and made records. His name was played as Moondog. Do you know him?
1: Mm.
0: For some reason, listening to you, his music kept running through my head. He wrote pieces himself. He plays a saxophone. He would play solo on the streets of 50-something, somewhere in the 50s in Manhattan, wearing a full-dress Viking outfit. So he got people's attention.
2: Nice.
0: And his music, I don't know why it comes to mind, but I think it's the sound of the wind instruments, because he played in the high registers like that. Anyway, apropos of nothing, really. Duo Esplanade, I guess, will be in the concert hall here at UTC.
2: Yeah,
0: it's tomorrow night, right?
2: Yep, tomorrow 7:30 at Shadek Hall.
0: And this was recorded in Shadek too, I think, right? This piece you're about to play?
2: This was in Hayes Hall.
0: Oh, it was in Hayes?
2: In the larger hall, yeah.
1: And I believe it's a raw, like, live recording.
2: Yes, live recording.
0: Let's listen to it. It's a pleasure to talk to you and to meet you both.
2: Oh, you too. Thank you
1: for
2: having
1: us.

0: This is listener-supported public radio, WUTC, in Chattanooga. All right, we have guests in the studio. Corbin and Carolyn are here. They're going to sing some songs. Let's start with a song anyway, and then we'll have a chat.
1: Sounds good.

0: Oh, that's pretty. Did you write that?
1: Yes, sir.
0: The part of it that I like best was your voice rises and Carolyn's voice rises above it, and you just go up together.
1: Thank you.
0: It's like, you know, it just rises naturally.
2: Thank you so much.
1: Yeah, I mostly wrote it. I did have a little bit of help writing it from our daughter. She's 4 years old. Her name's Evelyn. And I was desperately trying to get her to go to sleep for, there was like 2 weeks, well, 2 weeks, more like 4 years in a row where she's fought going to bed. And that melody came to me and the story kind of came to me. It just kind of trying to get her to sleep. And it ended up being a song that we really love. So.
0: Did it work? Did
1: no.
0: she go to sleep? No.
2: She
0: no,
2: does sir. Love the song, though.
1: She likes the song, but
2: really
1: she doesn't like sleep, no.
2: It's really cute to hear a two-year-old going, rolling my dice.
1: Sing about cigarettes.
0: You guys are not originally from Tennessee, I don't think.
1: Actually, we both were born here.
0: Oh, okay.
2: I was born in Knoxville, and I lived there my whole life until I moved to Cleveland for school. And Corbin was born in Cleveland.
1: Yeah,
0: for some reason I had the impression that you had moved here from somewhere else.
1: Well,
0: obviously, that wasn't
1: also true.
0: Oh, it is?
1: So I spent a formative chunk of my childhood in Cleveland, but my family actually moved around a lot, around the South and also in Texas. So we have a couple Texas songs. but we found ourselves back in Cleveland and Chattanooga, so we love it here. Yeah.
0: Well, I've often had people say that when they decide they're going to have a family, you start thinking differently about where you're living.
2: Mm.
0: You start thinking, it might be better if we live closer to family. And
1: yes.
0: You mm-hmm. know, and we're making a family.
2: Is yeah, we're really blessed right now because we've got both of our immediate families super close. So we have like 15 free babysitters, which is amazing.
1: Yeah, we didn't. The family aspect of living in Cleveland was a surprise to us. So the geography came first, and then the family, I guess, blossomed out of that.
0: Oh, I got you. Yeah. What does your dad do? Why do you move around so much?
1: He has had a lot of different jobs. He's an expert on chimneys. He could build a house from scratch. And right now, he works out west on oil rigs. He started as a roughneck, just kind of at the bottom of the food chain out there, and now he works on composite centrifuges. It basically separates the mud according to its viscosity. So,
0: That sounds pretty complex.
1: Yeah, none of the jobs out there are easy, though. That whole industry is brutal.
0: Initially, it sounded as if your dad is a person who's good with his hands and can turn his hand to anything. But that's altogether different, it sounds like. A lot more cerebral, a lot more thinking involved.
1: Yeah, there's a lot of data
0: and
1: stuff. And because they have to monitor where the drill bit is, you know, it's thousands of feet underground, it changes directions. And
0: he taught himself to do all this?
1: Didn't go to school for that or anything.
0: No, but he's a smart man, obviously.
1: Yes, sir.
0: Yeah. And you're a teacher.
1: Yes, I teach kindergarten at Woodsong Forest School in Cleveland.
0: What do you do, Karen?
2: I also teach there, actually, with a pre-K class. And I'm also currently studying Chinese medicine and feng shui. So in a year, I'll be a consultant for doing feng shui interior design. So, yeah. And then we do our music.
1: And we do music, yeah.
2: Yeah. A fun mix.
0: Play us another song, would you?
1: All right. What do you want to do next, Caroline?
2: Parking lot.
1: Okay.

0: I don't think that lyric would have resonated with me quite the same way as it does now. Of course, I've lived here most of my life, but I didn't grow up with automobiles. So, you know, but I understand exactly what that means now. Yeah. It's a bit like that, I think it was George Jones who made the song about the guy who's on the radio and he records his program so he can go home and catch his wife fooling around while he's working. You know? I don't know if you know that song, but I don't know if that's what you had in mind when you wrote that song. That was the first thing that occurred to me, that somebody sort of hides something, and that's why they're doing that.
1: Oh, no. See, that's a new interpretation.
2: It's like a twist. I like that.
1: It's like, where is the car supposed to be?
2: Mm-hmm.
1: Yeah.
2: Mm-hmm. Not where it belongs.
0: My immediate response when you say you teach kindergarten is, oh, so cute. But it's a whole different set of challenges, right?
1: Yes, they're magical beings with strange powers.
0: And very short attention spans.
1: Yeah, it's like an alternate reality working with them. And that's really why I love it. They exist in the world in a completely different way than grown-ups do. And so I'm able to learn a lot just by watching them. And on a good day, on a bad day, I'm just trying to breathe deep.
0: How many children in your class?
1: So I'm really blessed to work at the school that I work at. It's a forest school, so which means we have to keep a ratio that's really low. So we have one teacher for 7 students. So, and I have an assistant teacher. So we have 14 students.
0: So that's very hands-on, huh?
1: Yeah. We see and hear everything they do. But on the other hand, we try to be as invisible as possible because, you know, the forest and their own innate drives are doing the magic of development. We're really just there to help keep them safe and help steer them, help funnel their curiosity in ways that are deepening their naturalist knowledge. And the socio-emotional skill set is a huge piece of what we work with out there. So it is pretty hands-on, yeah.
0: Yeah, I was going to say, you mean forest literally.
1: Yes, sir.
0: You spend a lot of time outside the classroom.
1: We actually never go inside.
0: You don't?
1: No, so this week has been cold.
0: No doubt. What do you do when it's raining? Do you just have rain gear?
1: Yeah, they have what they need in their backpacks for anything. Yeah.
0: And this is cool with them.
1: Yes, they love it. You know, it's actually really funny. These mornings that it's been in the 20s.
0: Really cold the last few days.
1: They have actually loved it. They run good cold. Because I think they're able to just run and run and run and they don't get hot. And I'm realizing that they really like it. So they inspire me to be tougher, I guess.
0: Well, they have an advantage on you. That boundless energy.
1: Yes.
0: You encounter the same thing, Carolyn, with what you do? Did you say you teach pre-K?
2: Mm-hmm, I do.
0: So they're, what, like 3 or 4 years old?
2: Yeah, they're little. There's even been some 2-year-olds. Basically, the prerequisite is just that they're potty trained.
0: Mm.
2: So we've got 2-year-olds and we've got a few 4-year-olds. And yeah, I definitely envy their energy. But my class is definitely different than his because they're still kind of babies, you know. Mm. So there's a lot of...
0: Is there much you can teach them?
2: There's not really curriculum. It's basically just facilitating their play and keeping them from hurting each other, basically. and not jumping in the lake, yeah, keeping them from drowning. Yeah. But yeah, it's just kind of encouraging them to be curious and enjoy nature. So... The older grades, the school goes up to 4th grade right now, and so the older grades do have, like, structured learning with standards and stuff, but the kindergarten and pre-K are mostly just them having fun.
1: Mm-hmm. Yeah, the research is showing that the most effective developmental program is free play, because they're creating most of what they do in playing is creating problems that they have to solve, which can be exhausting for the grown-ups.

0: around, but for them, it's they're exercising the muscle of creative thinking and deductive reasoning and socio-emotional compromise, and that's what it takes to be a good human. You know,
1: that's a long word for a five-year-old. Socio-emotional.
0: Yeah, how many syllables is that? One, two. Socio-emotional.
1: You probably could make a song out of it.
0: Seven syllables, right?
1: What's the philosophy behind that mode of teaching? You know, where you take children out of the classroom and into the natural world. Does that translate as you get older? You still work with them the same way?
0: Mm-hmm. So
1: all of the various, you know, English, mathematics, all the rest of the mm-hmm. classes that you'd take in grade school, mm-hmm. that translates to the outside world?
0: Yeah, and so the way it works at Woodsong is that for the older kids who are, you know, doing normal academic work, it's still mostly outside. It's just on porches. We're on a beautiful 500-acre reserve. It's so pretty out there right now. So they're doing the normal classroom. We're hitting the state standards. They're just doing it with a jacket on, you know.
1: That's a great idea.
0: But you asked about the philosophy, and the core of the philosophy is what you would just call nature-based education. So instead of having like a model where it's just didactic, a teacher-centered classroom where these abstract concepts are being spoon-fed to them, we're looking to nature as the teacher and using that modality to allow the concepts to be discovered by the student's own drive and curiosity instead of force-fed to them, you know?
1: Yeah, I understand exactly what you say. It sounds as if you're creating very independent little thinkers.
0: That's the goal. Mm-hmm. Yeah, one of our mottos at Woodsong is that compliance and conformity are not of value to us.
1: Right, because you want them to embrace their own learning and mm-hmm. Mm-hmm. Yeah, all the things they didn't let us do when I was that age.
0: Yeah, I know, right?
1: I'd love
0: yeah.
1: to do that. You know?
2: Yeah, and just really like engaging in their own autonomy and practicing what they want to learn about and... Yeah.
0: Hopefully it'll save them a lot of money on therapy when they're older.
1: What you're studying sounds interesting too, Carolyn.
2: Yes, it is. I've really enjoyed it. I've always, ever since I was a little girl, my mom would come upstairs. I'd be like 7 years old trying to move my bed and move my dresser, like rearranging my room. So I've always loved design and decorating. And then in the past couple years, I've gotten really interested in Chinese medicine and acupuncture. And so then when I started digging into feng shui, I was like, oh, this is a combination of this ancient healing modality and decorating and design, and kind of marries my two passions. So I'm really excited to do that.
1: Well, to be honest, all I understand of feng shui is mostly what I got from my wife, so probably about the size of my thumbnail. But it's part of the structure of the building, right? In mm-hmm. When you say design, at least when you say it, and I think, okay, you mean how the furnishings are done, the colors of the walls, that kind of thing. Mm-hmm. But if we're talking feng shui, you're talking about the whole structure of the building, right?
2: Yeah,
1: and the way
2: so,
1: it's designed from
2: right.
1: the ground up.
2: So there's so many different ways it can be applied. Yeah, ideally, like, an architecture could work with a feng shui consultant so they could design the building to be as optimal, you know, to be in the flow. So one of the main principles of feng shui is that you're creating your home or your business or whatever the facility is to be in alignment with nature so that qi or energy can flow through the space as if we were outside almost. Yeah, so ideally, you could work with an architecture and design the building to do that. But a lot of people, you know, the building is not necessarily perfect feng shui principles, but you can make decisions about where you place things, even like what room goes in what part of the house, you know, so like every corner, it's like, oh, well, the kitchen would be best here. And so it can be the rooms, it can be where you're putting the furniture. Every decision can be informed by it. And so when you're working with a client, you're really trying to understand what their goals are in their life and then making decisions with them to make their home align with their goals, basically. So, like, someone who is elderly and is home a lot and wants to have a cozy house is going to have different, like, feng shui intentions than a young single man starting a business and, like, looking for a wife. You know, they're going to have different, like, energy goals. So, yeah, it's really interesting.
1: It is interesting, and my wife is very interested in that. And one of the things that she said to me a number of times, which took me a while, but she said a lot of people will walk into a room and they're not comfortable in that room, but they don't know why.
2: Mm.
1: But it's because of the way the room is laid out, or there's something about the room that doesn't take into account that human beings are going to be in there,
2: mm-hmm.
1: and they have feelings about this space.
2: Mm-hmm. Mm-hmm. Absolutely.
1: And that's what you're thinking about a lot of the time, isn't it?
2: Yes, yes. I mean, that's one thing that I actually didn't understand until I started this course, is that it's not just about, like, creating an optimal space, but it's like, is the space bringing healing to the people that are in it? So it's very people-oriented, you know? It's not just like, we're going to make it pretty and make it feel good. It's like, no, who is going to be here and what do they need? So it's a powerful tool for healing, which is inspiring. So,
1: and the music you make seems to go along with that, because it seems very organic. You write these songs. Do you write them together, or do you write them, Corbin?
0: We write them together.
1: Mm-hmm. Mm-hmm. I figured you probably did.
0: Yeah.
1: Even if you wrote the whole song, when Carolyn comes and adds that harmony, it changes the song anyway, doesn't it?
0: It's true. No, one of the things that caused us to start this duo was I had a band in college, and it was so much fun, and then everyone moved away. And then a few years ago, I tried a solo show, and it was terrible. And I was like, I'm not doing that alone again. And so that's when we were like, oh yeah, remember when we fell in love and said we wanted to sing together for the rest of our lives? And it was like, let's start doing that. it was like we remembered one of the reasons we fell in love. And
2: yeah, and it's really interesting too, because I guess it was about 2 years ago, my brother's a songwriter in Nashville, and me and Corbin had gone down to Nashville, and Corbin was recording this Coyote, what we just sang, actually, with Davis, and I was just doing the backups. And as we were doing it, I looked at Corbin, and I was like, I think I'm going to be, like, if you pursue music without me, I'm going to be so upset. Like, I just realized, oh, wait, oh, I have this dream, too, you know? And so that was also kind of a turning point for us, mm-hmm. of, like, we're going to take it seriously together and record together and perform, and yeah, so it's a gift. It's really special to have to share it and have a common passion.
0: Yeah.
1: So what's the evolution of the song? When you write the song, Corbin, are you already thinking about Carolyn's vocal and the vocal part that she would add to it? Or does that come after you play the song for? You have some input on this, I'm thinking too, Carolyn, right?
2: Yeah, I mean, there's several songs that we've, like, really co-written. I would say that, in general, he often kind of starts the song, and it kind of comes to him. And I'm honestly kind of more gifted at editing, or, like,
0: the feng shui.
2: Yeah, like, kind of crafting the song or making changes. And there have been several that, as we've worked on them, we've been like, oh, this would actually work as a duet. And some of them don't.
0: Yeah. We have quite a few songs that are hers from the ground up as well.
2: Mm-hmm.
0: One thing in thinking about the second voice, I've come to realize that when you bring in a second voice in the melody, it's doubling the storytelling potential of that song, which makes it a much more challenging song to write. So we've had to be really careful about what songs should be a duet, because it's easy to turn any song into a duet.
1: Mm.
0: You just change a couple of the prepositions and you got a duet, you know? But is it best as a duet, or is it not fulfilling the narrative potential? So that's something we've been practicing over the last 2 years, is if we're going to make a song a duet, it needs to really fulfill the full potential of having two perspectives in the melody.
2: Mm-hmm.
0: So that's usually how we go about making the decision, because there are a couple songs that started out from one perspective, and then a year later we're like, wait a second, this could be a duet. But it's going to double the depth of the story, so we have to really rework the song. Mm-hmm.
1: So if you're trying to tell a story the way you perceive that story, Corbin, and the way Carolyn would hear it, is different, right?
0: Mm-hmm.
1: She's going to have a different angle to bring to it. I think that the role of the editor in creative work is really underrated.
0: Mm-hmm. You know? I think you're right.
1: The creative person may be the one who takes a piece of clay and starts to shape it, but the editor says, well, how about if you try this? You know,
2: mm-hmm.
0: It's that last 10% is the hardest to get, and you can't really do it alone. Yeah,
1: give us another example of that, would you?
0: All right. This is a song that when we were first married, one day I was coming home. I used to cook at a kitchen. That's what you do in kitchens, right? But, you know, restaurant work is hard. And one day I got home from work and I just sat in the parking spot at our apartment and just thinking about how much I loved Caroline and about, you know, how we fell in love and when we first met, and ended up this song kind of came. And then a couple years later, we realized, hey, this would be good with two voices on it. So we love this song. It's called The Park.